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If you and a next of kin have already signed your organ donor card, we thank you. But did you know that it's still your family that makes the ultimate decision? That's why you have to discuss it with them. So, if you're listening to this right now with someone in your family, look at them and say, I want to be an organ donor. We'll wait a moment while you do that. There. It's done. Thank you. 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

Everyone's doing it, doing it, doing it, picking it, picking it, chewing it, chewing it. Some people say it's candy, but it's not. 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

smoked a couple pockets that night in Italy. It was just enough to get by for a vagrant refugee. You were trading a few stories about where you were would be. 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

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Said soon I'll be a trucker, boys, that's the only plan. And I have heard in Canada, every woman, she is blonde. 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

0: 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Still you're barely getting on.
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0: Getting reliable health information about the COVID-19 outbreak can be a lifesaver. 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

0: the do with CHMR. I don't know what radio station is. Yeah, what's the deal with listening to the radio? Yeah, what's the deal with music?
1: No, oh, I don't think we're talking about, buddy. CHMR 93.5. Your only alternative, Newfoundland.
0: What's the deal with Newfoundland?

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Don't miss it.

0: this book, it's, it seems like it was little pieces, and then your publisher, Lisa Lucas, helped turn this into a book. And Lisa's grandmother and my father were married for 33 years. So we're kind of related. So how did this book come about? Okay, there you were, finished with your novel, and the short story collection had been put together at that point. How did this book happen?
1: I had written an essay for the New York Times that was made up of my own Google searches over a 10-year period. And what was exciting to me about that essay was that it felt like a form that functioned as a critique of big tech, right? Without saying out loud, this is an essay about how big tech exploits all of the information it has about us. It sort of put on the page all of the information that Google has about me, right? While also showing what I, as a user of the product, find useful and even in on some levels moving and interesting about the product and what I'm able to do with it. And I found that exciting, and I found myself sort of increasingly drawn to forms in which I could show the exploitation, the enact the exploitation itself through the form in which I was writing, while also enacting my own complicity, right, in that exploitation. So I later wrote this essay, for example, made up of my own Amazon reviews, where by virtue of the essay being made up of my Amazon reviews, I'm acknowledging that I bought all these products on Amazon, and then within the reviews themselves, I'm critiquing Amazon, but also critiquing myself because I'm still buying these products on Amazon. That's how it started. I was writing these little pieces, and I actually sold that book to Lisa, then the publisher of Pantheon, on proposal. So I sold her a book made up of these little experiments. I sent it to her not too long ago, about a year and a half ago, less than that. And her comment to me when she read all those pieces put together was, I think you know what this book is about, what the subtext is of all of these pieces. It was an essay collection then. I think you know what the subtext is, but I don't know if readers will. I think you need more material so that readers understand what the subtext is, what the point is that you're making with these pieces. And that's when the book stopped being an essay collection and turned into the, in some ways, conventional, but also unconventional sort of book length essay in which I am describing memoiristically and journalistically the rise of big tech from the mid-90s to today, and interspersing that more traditionally journalistic and memoiristic investigation with these chapters that are more experimental and use the language of my use of these products.
0: At that point, was that when you decided that you would have the book vetted by AI?
1: Oh God, I would not describe it that way, but I would not use the verb vetted by any means. So I wrote this book, and then when I was finished writing the book, I fed it to ChatGPT two chapters at a time, with the goal being to show readers everything that's problematic about ChatGPT, the way in which the product uses rhetoric in a way that's sort of designed to, I would argue, manipulate the user and the dangers of that. So the reason I would strongly push back against the verb vetted is that suggests that like I was interested in ChatGPT's perspective on my book, right? Which wasn't the case. I was interested in showing readers how ChatGPT functions. And so in the book, if you open the book, you'll see that there's this kind of running dialogue with ChatGPT that spans most of the book, where every two chapters, ChatGPT is giving me feedback about the book itself. And that feedback becomes increasingly pointed on its part.
0: Well, what I saw, and the reason I use the term vetted, it's not because you were trying to get it vetted, but because it felt like AI was vetting the book from, I put it in quotes, AI's perspective, which was kind of funky, because at the same time, you were making it very clear that that was not what you were doing.
1: Yeah.

0: The goal was to show what happens, what these products, the companies behind these products claim that their products can do, how we then interact with the products, and what the products are doing in reality, right? I asked this product, and by the way, I don't think AI products have consciousness. I think what's really being represented when this product is giving me feedback is the perspective of the company behind the product, right? And all of its goals for the product. And so, yes, I was asking this product for feedback on my writing. And in the way in which it responded, hopefully readers pretty quickly start to see everything that's problematic about relying on a AI chatbot created by a big technology company to get feedback on our own human self-expression.
1: You do give a brief history of how social media came to be and your own relationship. Something happened in the past few months, which feels like Zuckerberg, Altman, Bezos all went over to the dark side. And in particular, in the case of Zuckerberg, we're seeing someone who seems to be supporting fascism now, whereas back then, not so much. Same with Altman, both of whom showed up in Saudi Arabia with Trump. So I'd like you to talk a little about your interactions and whether any of this surprised you.
0: It doesn't surprise me. So I first became aware of Facebook in my senior year of college. I was working as an editor at my school paper at Stanford, and this platform called Facebook showed up on campus. We were the third campus where Facebook showed up. And within like a week, it had thousands of users. Everybody was captivated by it, myself included. It was something like we'd never seen before. But what I try to show in the book is the way in which, even from the start, the company was interested in understanding how to take advantage of the information that its users publish on its platform in order to make more money. So what I found interesting was that in 2004, when we were publishing our first articles about Facebook, Mark Zuckerberg was saying things like, you know, my goal is to connect people, similar rhetoric to what he says now. And interestingly, it's not costing us a lot to run this thing. And so I don't think we will start to run advertising anytime soon. Well, shortly thereafter, within a few months, his colleague, his CFO, I think at the time, was in New York giving presentations to advertisers about how they could advertise to individuals using Facebook based on all of these very personal attributes of people, right? Like their political orientation, their sexuality, and so on. It wasn't something Facebook actually could do at the time. It was sort of aspirational, but it speaks to the way in which these companies' interest in their own expanding their own wealth and their own power was baked in from the start. Not, I don't think, because Mark Zuckerberg or any of these people are evil, but because we have built systems, capitalism and technological capitalism are systems that we have built that privilege above everything else, the growth of wealth and of power. And so that was the goal that was baked into Meta from the start. That was the goal that was baked into all of these companies from the start. And so, you know, I don't know the way I see it. I don't know that these individuals running these companies have changed particularly. I think it's just that their goal above all else is for their company to be dominant. And so they're always sort of changing with the circumstances such that their company is positioned to continue to be dominant. And right now, Donald Trump is in power, and therefore aligning with Donald Trump is the best strategic move from their perspective in order to continue their dominance. So no, I'm not particularly surprised, I have to say.
1: Did you ever run into anything about Curtis Yarvin back then?
0: No, I know his name and his work, but I never connected with him.
1: He and I'm not sure how to pronounce it, Peter Thiel, seem to be behind what they're calling techno-fascism these days. Obviously, Vance is part of that, but it didn't seem as if Bezos or Zuckerberg were part of that world, and Altman for sure. And yet, if they are, it's because what they were saying before was kind of bull, and they were just more capitalist pigs, to be blunt.
0: These companies are, almost all of them are publicly held. The ones that aren't have investors that are publicly held companies or are venture capitalists that want to make more money. These companies say all kinds of things, you know, not just the CEOs of big technology companies, but the CEOs of all kinds of companies have all kinds of rhetoric that they use publicly. But ultimately, the goal is always to make more money for shareholders. Again, just because that's the incentive system built into capitalism. And so it doesn't really surprise me that continues to be the most important goal.
1: We hear a lot about AI. As someone who is a user of AI and a reporter about tech, what is the difference between generative AI and algorithms?
0: AI is a name we've given to a set of particular approaches to computing, and these approaches are algorithmically based. And so the actual technologies have all kinds of different names, right? There's machine learning, there's natural language processing, there are all these different technologies, but researchers, and I think even more than that, companies themselves have found it useful to give them this sort of broad name. So AI is the name that all these technologies have been given. And they're algorithmically based. And so people refer to AI algorithms, but there are all kinds of other algorithms.
1: So what's the difference? Is there a difference between an algorithm that will eventually get a photograph put on your screen and Google AI answering the question that I asked today about a new statin that my cardiologist wants me to try? What is the difference between those two algorithms?
0: I don't know. I think the word algorithm isn't particularly important to the distinction, actually. So there are all kinds of technologies, right? And all these technologies function very differently. When you ask a question to Google and Gemini is producing an answer, what's happening is that it's generating a particular sequence of words that was statistically predicted. In the case of Google, that sequence of words is based in part on what would otherwise show up in, or what is showing up in, search results. So I don't know. I think the easiest way to think about it is, and this is not exactly how it functions, but it's like Google is running the search. There are all these search results that would come up. It's looking at the words on the pages in those search results and coming up with a sort of statistically probable paragraph that's summarizing some of the most authoritative results. The problem is that there's nothing that then says that paragraph is accurate or is objective, right? It's just a bunch of words in a certain order.
1: You're listening to part one of a two-part interview with Vahini Vara, whose book is titled Searchers, Selfhood in the Digital Age. I'm Rich Walensky on Bookwaves. What I'm getting is, could be right and could be wrong, because essentially it's just a deeper search than we would normally make, and it's faster.
0: Not quite that, but it is true that it could be right or it could be wrong, because all it's doing is predicting which words should appear in which order, which doesn't necessarily have any relationship with accuracy or objectivity.
1: One of the ways that it works, and we see it in the opening sections of your book, Searchers, is that you're giving a little bit about the history of the death of your sister in the context of your own getting older, being a teenager, growing up, and going online. The AI comments afterward, I noticed, for one thing, they sounded like a dull book report. For another, they were very flattering, which we'll go into in a second. The third is that as you wrote those series of short scenes, you kept repeating the same information. What I noticed was that repetition, which as an editor, I would go, yeah, that's good, but you're repeating the same facts in the same paragraph. AI completely overlooked. It's like it didn't happen. Did you notice that too?
0: This is in response to the description of the conversation with my friend Sunam about Amazon. Is this right?
1: Probably, yeah.
0: Okay. I don't remember the exact response you're referring to, but I don't know that I was that interested in like whether this product would have actually critically useful editorial insights into the work. And so I don't know. I don't think I was paying attention to that because that wasn't what interested me.
1: A lot of the book has certain repetitions in order to see how AI responds to them. I noticed that in the flattery, there was no mention of any of that. Now, you didn't specifically ask about it, but you asked in a general sense.
0: Right.
1: And that was missing.
0: Right.
1: In all of this, did you notice things that you were expecting that just didn't pop up?
0: No, I'll say that ChatGPT went further than I expected in doing the thing that I thought it might do, which was try to convince me to write a book that was more positive about big tech, about OpenAI, about Sam Altman. It was much more explicit in its efforts to do that than I had expected. I had imagined something like that might happen in a subtle way.
1: You do mention, I believe, that the AI is trying to be more positive to its boss, Altman, but it's not clear exactly how that happens in pretending to just give you feedback. It's guiding you.
0: Yeah, I mean, this is happening all the time with these products. There are a number of ways to answer that question. The companies don't provide insight into how their products come up with the answers that they come up with to any meaningful extent. There's some extent to which they're providing sources, but they're not. There's no way to break down a response from ChatGPT, for example, and have it or the company explain, this is why this product emitted these words, right? This is why this product generated this text. That's very problematic because it doesn't allow us to analyze the intent behind that sequence of text in any meaningful way. I'm not talking about the intent of the AI model. I'm talking about the intent of the company behind the AI model. But, you know, there are some theories. So, for example, these products are well known to amplify biases that already exist in the world and in the material, like in the text they've been shown, let's put it that way. And so it may be the case that the text that this chatbot had been fed tends to be very positive about big tech and OpenAI and Sam Altman. That's one theory. It's possible. The company says explicitly that its product should not attempt to persuade users of anything in particular. But it's possible there's something built into the product that leads it to generate positive text about these companies and their leaders. It's also possible, and I think fairly likely, that the leading way in which I was asking questions was eliciting responses like this, which was deliberate on my part because I was interested in showing ChatGPT behaving in a certain way. And so I asked questions like, do you have any feedback on, you know, it, when it said this text of yours could be more balanced, I asked questions like, well, how could it be more balanced, right? Which then creates an opening for it to provide language suggesting that I write more positively about these companies and their leaders, right? And so there's a kind of manipulation going taking place both on the product's part, but also on my part.
1: Is there any relationship between what you're talking about now and on the more simple level, the way Netflix or Amazon offers things that are similar to what you've also bought or watched?
0: The technology underlying those recommendations is different from the technology that generates words. I think the thing that they have in common is that those are both technologies that look at patterns and then generate outputs based on patterns. That's what I would say the two have in common.
1: And in the case of the Netflix and Amazon algorithms, in a way, they remove serendipity. You're not going to find something that you didn't know you were looking for. It's much harder. And that limits all of us, I think.
0: Yeah, that's right. That's right. I mean, I think for me, that's less interesting than the fact that it's a big technology company and its algorithm that are making the recommendations. Because you could argue that when we used to walk into the video store, right, and ask the clerk for recommendations, there's a way in which that eliminated serendipity because if we just were to take the recommendation of that clerk, right? But that clerk was a human being with whom you were having a human interaction, right? About their taste, about your taste, about what you might have in common. Usually it would be someone from your community working at that store. You might know people in common. It might be your friend from high school, right? Now all that gets replaced by an algorithm that is created with the goal of making more money for an Amazon or a Netflix.
1: Grok, which is Musk's AI, recently began going into the world of South African white genocide and Holocaust denial. And there are a lot of questions. When you heard about this, what were your thoughts?
0: You know, I'm surprised that the company acknowledged it and gave a little bit of information about how they claim it came about, which had something to do with what they describe as an erroneous change to the product that led this to come about. The reason that surprised me is that these products all the time are emitting text that amplifies biases, that spread misinformation. It happens all the time. And this was just a particularly egregious instance of it, I think. And so I think it got attention and the company had to respond because it was particularly egregious. But it's not uncommon. Like the concept of a product like this spouting biases, spouting inaccuracies, it happens all the time. And the companies say they're working to combat that, but it has not been particularly effective so far.
1: Another section of the book, you're talking to AI about what AI can do in relation to collaborating with humans. And you ask for several examples of those humans, women, people of color. I believe it's women who are people of color, maybe, and possibly have various genders. The response, first time through, is that two of the pieces are wrong, two of the pieces of information are wrong, but there's also one where you could not find out whether that person actually existed. I mean, how does AI just come up with something fake like that, a fake name?
0: So to clarify, I don't believe that AI can collaborate with humans. So I didn't use that language, but the product did repeatedly use the word collaboration, collaborate. So that may be where that impression came from on your part. I was interested in asking about humans who are using AI in their art practice. And yeah, it made a bunch of stuff up. I think the easiest way to explain why this happens is that, again, all these products are doing is putting some plausible sounding words in a particular order. There's nothing built into the way these products work that would guarantee that there's any relationship between that text and the truth. So yeah, I mean, I think that's the easiest way I can put it.
1: Well, what got me is when you mentioned that one of the names was likely fake, I think you said I couldn't find anything about it. AI did not respond to that, but instead said, okay, I'll give you other names.
0: Right.
1: Somehow, whatever AI was doing, it was not going to respond to your bluntly saying, you're lying.
0: Right. I mean, I think that was true in this instance. I did have other interactions where the response was, I'm sorry, let me try that again. Or you're right, I was wrong about that. And so I don't know that not acknowledging the error is something that's inherently baked into the system. The companies behind these products, these products, I really want to emphasize, these products don't have consciousness or sentience. They're products of big technology companies. And those companies' goal is for us to use the products more, obviously, right? And so there's always the sort of quote unquote conversational dynamic is always one in which the conversation is prolonged, right? You're never going to hear ChatGPT saying, oh, you're right, I messed up. Clearly, I can't offer authoritative answers to your questions. Let's end the conversation here, right? That's not a way in which the product could function, because it would be totally counter to the goals of the company.
1: You've been listening to part one of a two-part interview with Vahini Vara, whose book is titled Searches, Selfhood in the Digital Age, now out in trade paperback. I'm Rich Walensky on Bookwaves. Bookwaves is produced by Richard Walensky in the studios of KPFA Pacifica Radio in Berkeley, California.

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2: 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I am your host, Matthew LeDrew, founder of Engine Books and author of the Xander Drew series, a supernatural detective thriller from Engine Books. 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
3: Thanks for us for joining us on the Write Project again today for a very special episode of The Editorial, where I talked to Aaron Vance. I was the editor-in-chief of Engine Books, as well as the owner of Aaron Vance Editing, where you can hire her if you are an aspiring author to edit your work and get it up to snuff. We have a topic today to talk to you about that is much more in line with your job there. I'd love to talk about editing gaffes that drive you crazy. I would like to say, and this is probably going to be a little bit talking about me because I'm the person you've edited more than any other singular person, I think. And that's fine. I'm very okay with that. But let's talk about mistakes or things authors do that drive you crazy as an editor.
4: Here's the thing. They drive me crazy, but it's also what I know pays my bills. So if authors stop doing this, then I probably wouldn't have as much work to do.
3: That's fair. That is fair. But like for me, for instance, an example of one that drives me crazy, and it's kind of an editing thing, kind of not an editing thing, depending on your point of view. It's a really simple one, but double spacing after a period drives me to drink. Yeah, it's left over from the days of when there was a typewriters, like, and it's just a legacy thing that keeps getting taught, and people will still be shocked, like, what do you mean you're not supposed to do that? It's like, you're not supposed to do that. That hasn't been useful since the typewriters. Now the computer just automatically puts in the amount of space after the period when you hit it once. Like, the computer knows how much space so that the next letter is not encroaching on the period, which was the point of it, kind of thing, so that they don't overlap. But my God, the amount of people, and it messes up layout design in any modern context to no end. So you have to go through and like find and replace every single double space. It's the worst.
4: I was actually so glad when you told me that it messes up the layout, because now when I'm editing and I notice it, I can explain to the authors, I don't know if you're planning on self-publishing or going a traditional publisher route, but you need to get rid of this, and here's why.
3: Yeah, there's a reason other than it's wrong, because so many people, when you try to argue it's wrong, they don't. That's it. They're like, well, I'm right.
4: But if I can say, hey, if you have the double space, when you move on to the next step, you're going to have so much more work trying to fix that. They go, oh, I don't want to do more work that I have to do. I'm going to fix that. And I go, thank you so much.
3: Yeah. Yeah. So what are stuff like that that you find in manuscripts that you just find awful?
4: One of the things that I find almost like tells me how experienced a writer is that drives me bonkers is the way they'll format their paragraphs. If they're switching the formatting of their paragraphs a lot, like some people, and I don't really care how you do it, whether you do the indent paragraph and it's all single space, or if you do the space between each paragraph, but some people switch between the two.
3: Weird. Yes. Why would you switch between the two?
4: I think it's because they were writing one section and they took a few days off and then they wrote another section and they just kind of went with the flow, which is fine. But when they send me a manuscript that has both, I'm like, you haven't read this again.
3: Yeah. You've never read this past the first point you did it. Yeah. That is very fair.
4: Like, sometimes I'm seeing things through an editor's point of view, and sometimes I'm seeing things through a publisher's point of view now, since I've been working with Engine for so long. And as a publisher, I'm like, no.
3: I will say, from a layout and design perspective, I very much prefer, if anyone's listening and wants to make life easier for their publisher later on down the line. So I very much prefer the space between paragraphs, where it's just as a paragraph, there's no indent. A paragraph is just a double space. And if you wanted to note a new scene, you just go *** instead of the space and stuff like that. And the reason for it is the program I use for editing and for layout design, and most layout design, like there's Cork, I don't think that's needed anymore, but there's InDesign, stuff like that we use InDesign. That automatically has a feature in it for exactly how many picas the indent is, and it's set to a different thing. Like, it's done in picas, it's not done in inches like Word is or something like that. Which means that if your manuscript has indents in it, it does it twice. It does it for picas and then it indents again. And I have to go through and once again, manually remove every tab that you did.
4: And also, from an editing point of view, and I guess this is for authors, having the space in between paragraphs actually makes it easier for us to put comments in, or just because it's clearer and doesn't, we can be like, look at a paragraph as a whole, for instance, and from an editing point of view, that's much easier. Again, I don't mind as long as it's consistent for me, because when it changes, my brain has to adapt.
3: Let's talk about shifting perspectives. And like shifting points of view midstream. I know that I do this, and I do it in a book you're editing for me right now, which is the sequel to Touch Your Nose. And that's because that one's first person. And sometimes when you're writing, when I'm speaking in first person, I, in dialogue, shift to, like, I'm going to tell the story with the past, and, like, now it's in past tense, and now it's in first tense. So I write it like that, but it drives you to drink.
4: If that's changing tenses, and it does. You're not the only one who's done it. It's done it. I've had a few authors who have decided halfway through a chapter to change tense.
3: Oh, you must love that.
4: Oh, I absolutely hate it. And the problem is because sometimes it's a one-off and I go, okay, you were just having a weird day and decide to write this scene present tense, but 90% of the novel's in past. Sometimes it's about 50-50. And then I have to figure out what tense the author actually intended it to be.
3: Which is actually a massive undertaking then, because like, how do you, there are some things that if you write them in first person, they wouldn't have been able to happen that way in third person, or vice versa, or usually vice versa. Stephen King very famously runs into this problem when he writes first person and he wants to show something that happened outside that person's field of vision, and it's trouble for him. Like, major character deaths happening over the phone. You know what I mean? Like and stuff like that.
4: That is part of the problem. It's also, when you're trying to, part of the fun part of editing is trying to maintain the author's voice, because the way I write is very different from the way you write, which is different from, say, like the way Brad Dunn writes. Everyone has their own voice. So when I'm changing the tenses, I have to also change the tenses in a way that matches the author's voice.
3: Okay.
4: And the voice of the manuscript. Because some manuscripts are very fancy. So it's not so difficult to change the tenses because you can, you know, you're not going to be using contractions. But if it's a very conversational piece, then you have to try to figure out which contraction is appropriate for this sentence now, because it was, it should be in the past, but is it like the past passive?
3: Yeah.
4: That's also what gets me.
3: Yeah. There's also way more perspectives than people think there are. Like, I've got a whole book on them, but people think of like first, second, third. It's like, no. But there is like third person limited, third person omniscient, third person future tense, third person past tense, third person, you know what I mean? Like, and there, that exists for all of them. It's nuts.
4: It is nuts. And trying to maintain that and have a consistency throughout the manuscript is really important, because as soon as there's a break in that, you are breaking your contract with the reader, essentially.
3: It must drive you insane that the Touch Your Nose books, the books with Simon Sinek, are actually technically second person. Like, it's always I, but he is talking to someone else. So technically it's you. And sometimes it breaks into that. Like, every so often, I'll let that slip in.
4: I actually don't mind that too much, because that usually happens when he's... Okay, so the way your character talks is, there's the thing that gets me is that when he's talking about what is happening in the story at this moment, it's all in the past tense. That's fine. So when the you slips in, it usually stays in the past tense because, well, you might have done this, right? But he also has a tendency to go on tangents where he's explaining something. And when he's explaining something to the reader, he slips into the present tense. Like, this is how the world works.
3: Yep.
4: That's fine. I can handle that. What I cannot handle is when you mess up whether or not it's action happening or an explanation happening, and I have to try to parse through how much of what your character is saying is an actual explanation for the world or what he's decided he's going to do, because those are two separate things.
3: It is, and it must drive you insane. And I'm especially hard to deal with it, because I'm like, but that's how people talk, man. We don't talk in perfect stuff. My out with those books is, it's all a conversation, so none of this matters.
4: I have no issue with the conversational voice in a novel, as you know, because when I write, I tend to write very conversationally, but it's an indicator to the reader how important is this.
3: Yeah, that's fair. It's basically like, is this a tangent? Can I skip it?
4: Like, is this information that I need right now because it's going to come up in a later chapter? Or is this something that when I'm in the mood, I can be like, ooh, give me a fun fact about Cuba?
3: Yeah. Gotta love those fun facts about Cuba. Those are necessary to know.
4: They're as necessary as microwaves, man.
3: Yeah. Talk about the microwaves. Explain the microwave, because that I love and I still love, regardless of the fact that you hate it so much, it's become a core part of your personality.
4: Was that the first book I ever edited for you?
3: That is Cinders, yeah.
4: Okay, so the problem I have with the microwave scene is...
3: Explain it first, for those who
4: don't know. Okay, for those of you who haven't read Cinders, there's a guy named Tom Horton.
3: Yeah, Tim Horton would be a copyright infringement. Yeah.
4: Yeah, it was Tom Horton. It's been a while since he's been around. You're going to have to forgive me. And he talks for, I think it's half a chapter, about his history with the microwaves. Yes. And how, now, the problem with it, okay, here's how it could work. If it gave us a lot of insight into Horton as a character, or even if it gave us a lot of insight to his relationship with his wife, because what he's basically talking about is all of the meals he's had to heat up that his wife has set aside for him because he's working too late. That's basically what you're trying to come across, is that Tom Horton is a workaholic. His wife makes him all these beautiful meals, and he keeps putting them in the microwave and then getting distracted, and the microwave blows up.
3: Yes. I don't even think he gets distracted. I think microwaves just hate him. I think there is an animosity between microwaves and Tom Horton, and it is double-sided. Like, they hate him and he equally hates them. But yes.
2: So Also, quick note, Right Project fans, while I have you, my latest book, As Loved Our Fathers, is on store shelves now. If you're listening to this online, you can see a link to it down in the description. I would really appreciate it if you can check it out. It's a hunt for the Holy Grail set in Newfoundland and really examines Newfoundland history. It's my most personal novel to date and brings in a lot of my thoughts on Newfoundland and Newfoundland culture that we've touched on this show, but I've never really gotten into in my writing. So I'm really interested to see what people think of it. Please give it a check out if you have the ability.
4: So as I explained to you, and I stand by this, that scene is really important if, and only if, Horton's relationship to his wife is really important later on in the novel, or if something happened to his wife later on in the novel, because what it's really setting up is their relationship and the tension, or lack thereof, really. Because there isn't really any tension in his relationship with his wife. She's a very good, loving wife. As a result, all of this is just a 5-6 page tangent about Horton's relationship with microwaves that has no bearing on the rest of the plot of the book. And I thought the fact that I even gave you reasons as to why it could stay around was very generous of me. Basically went, I do what I want. I kept it in, which I want to make it very clear, all authors, you have the right to do that because it is your story.
3: Yeah.
4: But just know that you might become another story that an editor tells about one day.
3: For sure. And that is very accurate and true. And the thing is, I can't even defend it now. Like, it's more just like, oh, he didn't like technology, so technology didn't like him, gotcha. Like, we did that with the computer passwords and stuff like that. It was in keeping with his character, but just so people understand, it was a half paragraph long rant. And what it was telling that every time he used a microwave, it basically destroyed itself. Like, the microwave blew up or caught fire or just ceased to work. And I described every microwave, the year that it was manufactured, described the way it looked, the year that it died, and specifically the meal it was cooking at the time that it died. Like, it was George R. R. Martin levels of, let's describe every meal, but it was every microwavable meal. Like, I had steak for my birthday, had to go into the office, came back to a cold, microwaved it, the microwave caught fire, like that kind of thing.
4: It was almost Brian Jacques level, actually, of describing food.
3: Yeah, from Brian Jacques, as in, like, the guy from Redwall? Okay.
4: Yeah.
3: Okay. I don't hate that. I do like Brian Jacques.
4: Me too, but you have to admit that he would have pages of them describing food, and I distinctly remember some very particular descriptions of melted plastic and
3: Cold
4: on the inside but warm on the outside, steaks and stuff.
3: Yeah. All that.
4: It's been 11 stuff. Years. How do I remember this?
3: Because it was very impactful and important to the story. Like, in a weird way. Like, isn't the fact that this is the only thing you remember about the novel show you that this is actually was actually extremely important to the novel?
4: I think more it's just incredibly telling of our relationship at the time.
3: This has become lore now.
4: This is one of the foundations of the Matthew Aaron relationship.
3: Yeah. It for sure has. And it hasn't gotten better. Like, there was a recent one from my most recent book, Four Funerals, that you took out, and you took it out saying, this is more of the microwave. And it was, I saved the text because I loved it, but the setup was, we were in a hospital, like, and someone was talking to a doctor after the father passed. That's not a spoiler. The whole novel is about the passing of the father. And the sister, the one of the main characters, looks and sees all these little plastic Garfields. And I imagined a service called Gardog Box, where it's a box service where every month you are emailed another, sorry, sent another little plasticine Garfield for a different function of a doctor. Like, we've got Garfield the GP, Garfield the dentist, Garfield the proctologist, Garfield the this. He's just a, like you can picture like Garfield the proctologist being like, oh no, with his fingers out and stuff like that. And it's like Garfield the podiatrist. And I described so many different plasticine Dr. Garfields. Like so many, it was a rule of threes. I think I might have done 20. Like I absolutely adored this.
4: It was at least a dozen.
3: Yeah, let's describe more plastic Garfields and what they look like and why. And you were having none of them. And I feel
4: actually, would you believe that I actually went back and forth on whether I let you keep it. And the reason why is because I was saying this is actually giving us a lot of indication of the character's mindset, where she doesn't want to deal with this so much that she's willing to imagine Garfield's. But I figured your incredibly dense description of the rest of the doctor's office was enough to be like, she would rather look at these old med school books, these old, like, she's looking at everything in the office so clearly that she can describe it down to, like, you know, exactly how many books are on the shelf, that's coming across without us spending another page talking about plastic figurines.
3: Yes, that is fair. I have saved that dial, that text, because I'm like, this has to be used somewhere. This is too, honestly, let's turn engine books into a Gardoc box, like fulfillment center.
4: Do you want me to include in your epigraph?
3: Yes, absolutely. Yeah.
4: Okay.
3: Yeah, this is, read that at my funeral, honestly. Like, that's amazing prose to me. Like, what if there was one?
4: For all of those of you who are here at this funeral and have never actually met Matthew LeDrew, let me introduce him to you.
3: Why would people be at my funeral that never met me? What kind of world do you think we live in?
4: Well, in 30 to 40 years, maybe engine will be really amazing.
3: Okay, so people will be like, I was there, man. I'm not the books, so I showed up.
4: Mm-hmm.
3: Okay, all right. That is fair and very sweet and very hopeful. Okay. With very Aaron Vance of you. Any other gaffes that you hate? I think it would be specifically my gaffes.
4: Those are actually like the really big ones is the tense one. I can't say there's a lot of errors that I really hate. I think it's more if I'm editing someone multiple times and they're not learning from their mistakes, you usually learn from them. So now that when I see the same thing, it's just typos mostly, you switch your pronouns a lot. There's been quite a few instances, because I don't know if you want people to know this, but you wrote like the first draft of a lot of these books when you were like in your early 20s.
3: Yes, that is common knowledge, yes.
4: Okay, so now you're going back at it as like, you know, in your late 30s, early 40s, and you're like, ooh, some of these things are problematic, which is great. It means you're growing as a person. This is good. But sometimes I can be like, this character was originally a man, and then I have to... Okay. Which, on one hand, it's really cool to be like, okay, he just changed the pronouns and we're cool. But sometimes I have to be like, okay, I get what you're trying to do, but still no woman would do this.
3: Okay, but funnily enough, no. Like I've never changed the gender of a character to my knowledge. It is all just this is a little bit of my point of view rubbing off, where I'm like, I actually don't get gender differences. We don't need to get into that, but I'm always like, that old joke where like the old school like Gen X comedian will be like, the difference between a man and a woman is, I always want to finish it like purely biological. Like, what are you talking about? Like, to me, like, I don't, personality differences are personality differences and not assigned like that. But that's a me thing. But I think it's why we get along, because sometimes people are like, how do I talk to a girl? I'm like, same way you talk to anyone, man. Like, you know what I mean? The switching genders thing, like the switching pronouns in text, that is my most common typo. And it's just a matter of like, I have either hit the S to add to make it she when I'm not supposed to, or I've skipped the S to make it he when I'm not supposed to. And I wish to God that they weren't so similar. That would, they weren't just one letter apart. Because if they weren't one letter apart, I would make that mistake. And I also make that mistake in speech all the time. The amount of friends I've had to explain to that are part of the LGBTQ community that, like, it is just a stutter. You know what I mean? Like, I am trying to say the right thing and failing miserably, and I'm trying very hard.
4: Yeah, that's just, it's something that pops up in every single one of your books, which is fine. I don't mind fixing that one. Sometimes I laugh. Ones that really get my guff is when, or also kind of interesting, is when I'm trying to figure out the motivations of a character. And some characters don't have motivations in books, which is a problem. Like, it's not so bad if they're like tertiary characters, but as soon as you give them weight and give them a name and give them a purpose, they have to have some kind of motivation. And if I can't figure it out, then neither can the reader.
3: Yeah, that's fair.
4: I'm not saying they have to have a character arc, because they don't. Not every character is going to have a character arc, but they still have to have a reason they're doing things.
3: Yeah. No, and sometimes knowing that reason is what makes the book work. Like, like in some ways, it's like, I'm discussing this with the people in my writing class right now, where it's like, if I don't know why, what a character wants, like what motivates them, then I can't know if the sequence of events that follows makes sense. You know what I mean? Does that make any sense at all?
4: It does. Like, I find what I have to do sometimes, it's happened multiple times where I have to go like, this character feels out of character right now. And what mostly has happened is that either I don't understand their motivations because it hasn't come across, or the author has forgotten their motivations.
3: Yeah. Yeah.
4: Or they've done a complete 180 on their motivations. And I'm like, a person doesn't change their mind that quickly. Typically, it does happen, but there's usually a catalyst for it.
3: One thing I used to do that really complicated my life when I was going back and editing the books, and I would never do again now, I don't think, is knowing the motivations of a character, but planning on revealing them at a later time. Like, very famously, the motivations in The Killer of my first book aren't revealed until the third book. And it's like, and it's the thing of like, hey, we have to catch the killer in book one. And then in book three, there's a lot of court drama and a lot of like, oh, the killer gets out and like stuff like that kind of thing. Very like typical slasher movie stuff. But the motivations of him aren't revealed until the third book, when they need to like recapture him. And the hoops I had to jump through to disguise it in editing, because like you keep wanting to be like, this is poor writing because we don't know the motivations, but also I can't share the motivations because that spoils a book later on down the road, and I would never do that now. Like, it would have to be self-contained. You know what I mean?
4: One of the things that I do when I'm writing is, if I have an antagonist, is before I'll really write the story, is I will actually write a scene or two in the antagonist point of view so that I understand why they're doing what they're doing.
3: Yeah, that makes sense.
4: Even if it never comes across, because maybe they're just like, you know, maybe they're only going to show up for a chapter or two, you know, maybe they're just like a secondary antagonist, but I still need to know enough about how they think and why they're doing the thing so that I can make sure their actions make sense.
3: Yeah, that makes perfect sense. Yep. Smart.
4: So sometimes you will see notes on your manuscript that says OOC, and that means out of character. And what I would always recommend is to figure out why they're doing what they're doing in that scene. Is it because you need those two characters to have sex? Then you need to actually make me believe that they want to have sex with each other. Is it because they need to do something crazy to make the plot go forward? People do crazy things, but there's usually a reason for it.
3: Yeah. That makes sense. That makes perfect sense.
4: Thanks, man.
3: Yeah, no, that works really well. I like them. All right. Where can people find you if they want to hire you to be an editor, Erin Vance?
4: I have Erin Vance Editing. Do we have the website set up yet, Matthew?
3: It's improv. There is a version set up right now, but it's very improv.
4: Okay. But you could also email me at aaronvance@enginebooks.com, and feel free to ask me questions and be like, hey, is this something you'd be interested in doing? And I probably will be. Or even just ask me questions, because I like educating people on writing and editing and talking, as you can tell from the fact that I'm doing this podcast. He said I like talking.
3: Okay. Perfect. Love it. And thank you very much for joining us for another side episode of Write Project of the Editorial. Thank you very much, Aaron.
4: You're welcome, Matthew.
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1: This case is about far more than what was done to me. It's about a coordinated, ongoing campaign to punish, silence, and intimidate anyone who dares to speak out for Palestinian liberation.
0: We'll speak to Palestinian activist Mahmoud Khalil. He's suing Trump administration officials.

0: The journalists were accompanying the father of slain Palestinian American Saif Mosallat to the site where his son was beaten to death by Israeli settlers a year ago in the family's own olive fields. We'll be joined by two of the journalists who were attacked. And finally, while the federal government's given the green light to the more than $110 billion mega merger deal between Paramount Skydance and Warner Brothers Discovery, 12 state attorneys general are suing to block the deal. We'll be joined by California Attorney General Rob Bonta.
1: There is no debate here. This merger would snuff out competition, drive up prices, diminish content quality, and produce fewer movies and shows each year.
0: All that and more coming up. Welcome to Democracy Now!, democracynow.org, The War and Peace Report. I'm Amy Goodman. The Pentagon says it's carried out a fourth straight night of attacks against Iran, bombing dozens of targets near the Strait of Hormuz and along Iran's coast. In response, Iran's Islamic Revolutionary Guard Corps launched fresh drone and missile strikes targeting a U.S. military logistics hub in Kuwait, an air base in Jordan that hosts U.S. forces, and the U.S. Navy's Fifth Fleet headquarters in Bahrain, where Iran claims to have destroyed command and control centers, communications gear, aircraft hangars, and fuel depots. Iran's military warned the Strait of Hormuz will remain closed indefinitely if the U.S. continues its attacks. Meanwhile, Iran's government says recent U.S. strikes have killed more than 30 civilians while wounding more than 260 people. On Tuesday, President Trump told Fox News he's prepared to attack Iran's civilian infrastructure next week.
2: Next week comes the power plants. Next week comes the bridges. We're going to knock out all their power plants. We're going to knock out all their bridges unless they get to the table and negotiate.
0: Meanwhile, President Trump said in a social media post, he's canceled plans to charge a 20% toll on all commercial ships passing through the Strait of Hormuz. In the same post, Trump claimed, quote, oil is flowing like never before. His comments came as the price of oil surged by nearly 10% as the U.S. reimposed its blockade of Iran's ports. On Capitol Hill, Senate Democrats blocked debate on Republicans' $1.15 trillion annual National Defense Authorization Act Tuesday. Democratic Senator Tammy Duckworth of Illinois, a member of the Armed Services Committee, said she opposed advancing the measure unless Congress agrees to her amendment prohibiting funding for the U.S.-Israeli war in Iran. This is Maryland Democratic Senator Chris Van Hollen.
3: This bill lays the groundwork for a bloated Pentagon budget that would further embolden President Trump's reckless and illegal war against Iran. It represents a huge increase in taxpayer-funded and debt-financed Pentagon spending at a time when families across the country are struggling to afford groceries, rent, gas, and other necessities.
0: Meanwhile, House Minority Leader Hakeem Jeffries announced he is opposing an amendment by Republican Congressmember Thomas Massie to eliminate $3.3 billion in U.S. funds for Israel's military. In response, Congressional Progressive Caucus Chair Greg Kassar of Texas urged support for an end to U.S. military aid to Israel. He wrote in a letter, quote, at a time when millions are struggling to make ends meet, we're sending billions of dollars to a military that's killed tens of thousands of civilians in Gaza, the West Bank, Lebanon, destabilized the region, and helped lead us into war with Iran, Congressmember Kassar wrote. In Gaza, health officials say Israeli forces killed at least 10 Palestinians Tuesday, including a child. 10-year-old Mataz Abushar was

0: Shocked by Israeli gunfire in Rafah in southern Gaza. More than 1,100 Palestinians have been killed by Israeli attacks since last October's so-called ceasefire by Israel and Hamas took effect. More than 260 of the total are children. On Sunday, 9-year-old Tala Abu Matar died when Israel attacked the Al Bereij refugee camp. She was among six Palestinians killed in Gaza that day. Florida state troopers report a person was struck and killed by a semi-truck Tuesday morning as he ran from federal immigration agents in the parking lot of a gas station in St. Augustine. The Department of Homeland Security reported few details, saying only that a Mexican national had died. The New York Times reports the unnamed man was 28 years old. He's at least the third person in just the last week to die during immigration enforcement operations. His death follows Monday's killing of Joan Sebastian Duran Guerrero, the 25-year-old Colombian man shot dead by ICE agents on Monday morning in Biddeford, Maine, during a traffic stop on the block where he lived. His wife was home with the couple's 3-year-old daughter and witnessed the immediate aftermath of the shooting. Duran held a valid work authorization and a social security number. According to Maine officials, he was not the person the agents were looking for. In a statement, I said, quote, the vehicle attempted to flee the scene and fearing for public safety, an officer discharged his weapon, unquote. The FBI and state authorities say they're investigating. In the wake of his killing, ICE ordered its agents to halt most traffic stops. In response, President Trump wrote on social media, quote, we cannot give up one of ICE's most important and effective crime-fighting tools, the traffic stop. Trump added, it won't happen on my watch, the president said. Meanwhile, protests continue across Maine. On Tuesday, hundreds of people rallied outside an ICE facility in Scarborough. This is Democratic Maine State Representative Sophie Warren.
1: It's an organization that is absolutely out of control. They just yesterday, of course, they killed one of our neighbors here in our state, and that's completely inconsistent with our values. We want ICE out of our state. We want them defunded at the national level, and we want safety and peace for our communities and for fathers to know that they can be driving with their beloved wife and little baby daughter and know that they're safe on our streets, and ICE is making that impossible.
0: In Minnesota, state prosecutors say the Trump administration's turned over evidence related to the fatal shootings of Renee Good and Alex Preti. The evidence includes police body camera video, witness statements, and physical evidence, including the badly damaged SUV Renee Good was driving when ICE agent Jonathan Ross shot her in the head, forearm, and chest. Prosecutors have been requesting the evidence since January. This is Hennepin County Attorney Mary Moriarty.
2: I have been consistent that we have not prejudged any of these instances, and also that we need transparency. We need cooperation. Our community needs it. Alex Preti and Renee Good's families deserve it. Julio Sosa Solis deserves it. Our democracy requires it.
0: In Houston, Texas, the Harris County District Attorney says he may ask a court to order the Department of Homeland Security to release evidence regarding the killing of the 52-year-old Mexican immigrant Lorenzo Salgado Araujo by ICE agents last week. So far, the Trump administration's refused to cooperate with local investigators. The DA is also seeking to secure visas for witnesses to the fatal shooting to prevent ICE from deporting them during the probe. Lorenzo was driving with three other men in the car. One of them was his younger brother. In more immigration news, The Guardian reports at least 12 people detained at a federal immigration jail in Colorado have contracted tuberculosis. Dozens of prisoners have been quarantined without air conditioning, despite a heat advisory with outside air temperatures approaching 100 degrees Fahrenheit. The Aurora Ice Processing Center is run by the GEO Group, a for-profit private prison company based in Florida. A new report by Physicians for Human Rights warns law enforcement agencies have used excessive force and wielded crowd control weapons in dangerous ways against people protesting the Trump administration's mass deportation policies. The report documented over 400 misuse of force cases against protesters, journalists, and bystanders, finding victims suffered blindings, traumatic brain injuries, and permanent disabilities. Palestinian activist Mahmoud Khalil filed a lawsuit Tuesday against senior Trump administration officials and three anti-Palestinian organizations for conspiring to deprive him of his constitutional rights. Khalil was a graduate student at Columbia University when he was arrested last year and detained for months. He missed the birth of his son, Dean, while in detention in Louisiana. Mahmoud Khalil spoke Tuesday outside the federal courthouse in Manhattan.
3: We watched a broken immigration system weaponized against political speech. We watched free expression and academic freedom treated as obstacles rather than principles worth defending. And their message was unmistakable. If your speech challenges those in power or exposes uncomfortable truth about Palestine, you can be singled out, punished, and made an example and made into a warning for everyone else.
0: We'll speak with Mahmoud Khalil after headlines. New York has become the first state in the country to halt the construction of large new data centers, imposing a one-year moratorium. Governor Kathy Hochul announced the suspension on Tuesday.
4: This pause will remain in place for up to 1 year while New York establishes the strongest possible framework to protect our communities, guardrails to reduce the risk to our energy grid, minimize land disruption, noise pollution, and protect our natural resources, especially our water supply.
0: New York currently has 130 data centers compared with more than 600 in Virginia, about 500 in Texas. Meanwhile, a Reuters analysis finds trillionaire Elon Musk's company, XAI, has installed far more gas turbines without federal permits at its data center project in Tennessee than publicly acknowledged. And the pollution is mostly impacting black neighborhoods. Patrick Anderson, an attorney with the Southern Environmental Law Center, said, quote, "The scale of it is astonishing. This is an absolutely huge Clean Air Act violation that threatens public health," unquote. On Capitol Hill, the sister of the late Republican Senator Lindsey Graham was sworn in to fill his Senate seat Tuesday. Darlene Graham Nardone has never held public office. She was selected by South Carolina Governor Henry McMaster to complete her brother's term, which expires in January. Lindsey Graham died Saturday night at the age of 71 due to a reported aortic tear after returning from a trip to Ukraine where he met with President Zelensky. On Tuesday, Darlene Graham cast her first vote as a U.S. senator to advance the $1.15 trillion annual defense authorization bill, which ultimately failed in a 50-46 vote. And Cuba's national electric grid has collapsed for the third time this month. The island's latest blackout came as the U.S. continues to impose the oil blockade it's maintained since January, soon after U.S. forces abducted former Venezuelan President Nicolas Maduro and his wife. Cuba had depended on Venezuela for fuel imports. The U.S. also pressured Mexico to halt oil shipments to the island. This is Julia Valdez, a resident of Havana.
2: I feel terrible. It's awful news. Just imagine, without electricity, the food spoils. My mother is bedridden with senile dementia. And because of these blackouts, I've had to throw out meat and fish. I've had to throw it all away because it had rotted. It is unfair that we are going through this situation.
0: And those are some of the headlines. This is Democracy Now!, democracynow.org, The War and Peace Report. I'm Amy Goodman. We begin today's show with a new federal lawsuit filed by Palestinian activist Mahmoud Khalil against several top administration officials, two pro-Israel groups, and a conservative think tank accused of conspiring to suppress Khalil's criticism of Israel and his constitutional rights to free speech. The lawsuit says the Heritage Foundation created Project Esther, which became a blueprint for a public-private partnership to weaken the growing pro-Palestine movement by targeting prominent non-citizen activists and smearing them as anti-Semites. It says the Heritage Foundation turned to groups like Batar, a far-right pro-Israeli group, and Canary Mission, which has long surveilled pro-Palestine advocates to identify their targets. The case was also filed against White House advisor Stephen Miller, Secretary of State Marco Rubio, Secretary of Homeland Security Mark Wayne Mullen, Acting Attorney General Todd Blanche, former Secretary of Homeland Security Kristi Noem, and John Armstrong, a State Department official. The suit was announced by the Center for Constitutional Rights at a news conference here in New York Tuesday, where Mahmoud Khalil addressed supporters.
3: I will not stop fighting until everyone who willingly contributed to my missing the birth of my son and to taking 104 days of my life from me answers for what they've done. But this case is about far more than what was done to me. It's about a coordinated, ongoing campaign to punish, silence, and intimidate anyone who dares to speak out for Palestinian liberation.
0: The lawsuit was brought under the Ku Klux Klan Act of 1871, which is a Reconstruction-era law to restrict government coordination with vigilante groups like the Klan. Democracy Now!'s Maria Tereseno was at Tuesday's press conference and spoke to Bahar Azmi, legal director of the Center for Constitutional Rights, a member of Mahmoud Khalil's legal team.
5: The entire United States government has been persecuting Mahmoud through the immigration courts in a race to deport him for no reason other than his constitutionally protected speech. What Mahmoud is doing now is fighting back and filing an action against his persecutors, which are a set of private hate groups, Heritage Foundation, Beitar, and Canary Mission, who developed this elaborate plan along with federal officials Miller, Rubio, and Noem to target non-citizen students for their protest of Palestine, because they had not the courage or the capacity to debate the question about their support for the Israeli genocide. So what they chose to do is identify perceived leaders of the Palestinian movement and use the maximal terrorizing power of the state to send a chilling message everywhere. If you disagree with the United States government, if you support Palestine, we will throw you in an immigration detention 1,000 miles from home and work tirelessly to deport you. Mahmoud won't stand for it, so he's sticking up for himself and everyone else who would be subject to the state power. That's not just limited to him. This is a lawsuit against the private entities and the federal government because they work together in a conspiracy. There's also litigation attacking the federal government's attempt to punish him through habeas corpus proceedings for his speech. But this is the first demand for accountability via damages and a court ruling that this conspiracy is unconstitutional, and any attempt to remove him on that basis is illegal.
6: What kind of evidence has there been found to show this coordinated targeting between the federal government and these private entities against Mahmoud Khalil?
5: What's remarkable here, and as we set out in 130 pages of connect the dot detail, is how open and notorious this plan is, how arrogant it was. Heritage announced a blueprint, what they called it, for this conspiracy. They asked for a public-private partnership, and then they recruited these anti-Palestinian hate groups to identify students. They want to attack non-citizen students and do more than dox and surveil. Project Esther realized they had a friendly, willing administration coming into power so they could use the power of the state. Now, all of them announced or predicted that Mahmoud would be arrested, and all of them boasted after the fact about their role in working with Secretary Rubio to denominate them as enemies of the state and DHS to arrest them. And a federal court had a trial in Massachusetts, the AUP trial, with so much testimony came out, basically a one-to-one relationship between who Beitar and Canary selected for the Rubio determination, and then a day later denominating them enemies of the state and effectuating the arrest. Because this happened to Mahmoud, and in the same pattern, it happened to 8 other students.
6: What is the status of Mahmoud's deportation case and immigration case?
5: In his deportation case, the United States government is taking really unprecedented and irregular actions. You know, they are in control of the immigration courts. They're not independent. They are racing at basically unprecedented speed to hurry up and effectuate what's called a final order of removal. We still have an appeal to a federal appellate court from that sham-like decision, and he'll continue to fight on all fronts.
0: For more on this story, we go to Mahmoud Khalil himself, a Columbia University graduate, green card holder, who became the first pro-Palestine college campus protester to be jailed by the Trump administration over his participation in Columbia's Gaza Solidarity actions in 2024. Arrested in March of 2025, he spent over 104 days in ICE detention in Louisiana, missing the birth of his son, Dean. He was released last June, but the Trump administration is still trying to deport him. Mahmoud Khalil, welcome back to Democracy Now! If you can go back to March 8th, 2025, to the place where you were living, the apartment building, and remind our viewers and listeners what happened.
7: Good morning, Amy. Thank you for having me. On that day, to be honest, we were all surprised by the rogueness of the Trump administration, of plainclothes ICE agents coming to my apartment building, stopping me in the lobby of my apartment and telling me that my visa was terminated and I am under arrest without actually showing me any warrants, without telling me who they are. And everyone was then surprised. Like how this could happen. For a few days, no one knew what happened. And what we thought was sort of like a rogue implementation of law turned out to be a conspiracy. And that's what we are now basically alleging in court, that this was not just an officer deciding to implement the law. It was more of a conspiracy between different actors. And as a judge, a Reagan appointee, said in Massachusetts, that he was surprised that such officials would conspire with themselves to deprive someone of their freedom of speech just for the purpose of chilling speech across the country, because they don't want anyone to speak for Palestine.
0: Mm. And why are you doing it now?
7: So we've been working on this case, to be honest, since I was in detention, just looking into connecting the dots. And I'm doing it as a way to get accountability for what was done to me, what was done to this movement, because for decades, these groups grew too comfortable in targeting Palestinians and harassing Palestinians and blacklisting Palestinians and their supporters, because when they cannot win on the argument, they would rather silencing us. And this is my message to them that we will never be silenced until Palestine is liberated. This is when we will shift our focus to building Palestine. But no matter or no amount of oppression, of silencing, of intimidation, will succeed in really silencing us.
0: You still have your green card, or did they take it from you?
7: So they've been attempting at taking the green card from me for the past year since I got out, and we're still fighting that in court. Of course, there's a final order of removal against me that was issued by a Trump administration immigration court, fully controlled by the administration, and now we're fighting that in federal court. And the good news now, this case, whether I'm here, whether I'm not here, I can still fight it in court. A judge can still order my return to the country. So this is also another fight into that. And just let's be clear now, over 1 year after my detention, about 15, 16 months after my detention, the Trump administration has not brought any shred of evidence that I did anything illegal, that I did anything unlawful. And that's what we're trying to convince the court, that this is literally just like arbitrary detention, that they want to make an example out of me so others would stop talking.
0: Mahmoud, you experienced your son Dean's birth in jail, in the prison in Louisiana. You experienced his birth. You experienced his birth in jail by listening on the telephone.
7: Yeah, I did, and that's another thing why I'm doing this, because I would never forgive the actors that contributed to my missing at the birth of my son, of Dean, because this shouldn't happen. This shouldn't happen to anyone, because I could have been next to my wife Noor when she was giving birth. Yet, because of their arrogance, because of their cruelty, they chose not to let me next to my be next to my family. So I'm really doing this lawsuit also as a form of accountability for that, to get justice. I don't want everything that happened to me to go in vain. And I'm really, you know, grateful for the organizations that helped me bring this legal actions against the government and these private actors.
0: I want to go to some of the people who stood with you outside in Foley Square supporting you, like Beth Miller, political director of Jewish Voice for Peace Action, also at the news conference.
8: These groups and the Trump administration thought that if they would start by attacking people that they thought were the most politically vulnerable, like student organizers, like Palestinians, like those who support Palestinian freedom, that everyone else would just stand back, that everyone else would be too afraid to fight back for their rights and for the rights of all of us. But today, by filing this case, Mahmoud Khalil is showing just how wrong they were. Mahmoud is fighting back, and we are all fighting back alongside him, and we will continue to organize to support him and to support the broader Palestinian freedom movement to end this genocide.
0: This is actor, producer, and director Cynthia Nixon at the news conference in support of Mahmoud Khalil Tuesday.
9: For nearly 3 years, millions of people across the United States and across the world have raised their voices for Palestinian lives, for families living through unimaginable loss, for children who are just like all of our children and who deserve safety, dignity, and a future, for the basic belief that every single human life should be valued. Whatever our politics, this should never be a controversial idea. Mahmoud has been one of those voices. And today, his legal team is asking the courts to review how and why he was targeted. We know it's not because he did anything wrong. It's because he is a Palestinian standing up for Palestinian rights.
0: And this is another actor from the Gilded Age, producer Morgan Spector, speaking at the news conference.
10: Advocating for Palestinian rights isn't an act of anything but humanity. It's an expression of conscience, of the moral conviction that Palestinians deserve the same rights, dignity, and freedom that we would want for anyone, anywhere in the world. Mahmoud has unstintingly embodied that moral conviction. But his courage has made him, and far too many others, a target. Targeted by the government, and targeted by extreme anti-Palestinian groups. Today, we're fighting back, together. The rights Mahmoud is fighting for belong to all of us. If they can put Mahmoud in prison for exercising those rights, then those rights become a privilege conferred by the state on those who accept the division between lives that count and lives that don't. That's why I'm standing with Mahmoud today, and why it's so important that he wins.
0: That's Morgan Spector, Cynthia Nixon, Beth Miller of Jewish Voice for Peace Action. What does this kind of support mean to you, Mahmoud?
7: That means that we're building a wide movement, a diverse movement, to go, you know, to fight back against all these forces that are trying to deprive us from our basic rights. It means that what happens to me could happen to anyone, and that's what another thing about the case. It's not about me as a person, as Mahmoud, because these same groups are working to deprive everyone of their rights, your rights, my rights, anyone in this country if we don't agree with them. And that's why it's important for these groups and individuals to be in solidarity with each other, to face these forces together. So I absolutely appreciate their support. I'm grateful for their voices, for lending their voices to me in order to just shed light on these atrocities that are being committed by this government and these Zionist hate groups in this country.
0: And finally, do you face a final deportation order now?
7: I do, yeah, but we're fighting that in court. It's not. I would say in effect, there are protections from the federal court that prevents the government from doing from coming and deport me or arrest me. As we are now seeking Supreme Court review to the case, as we're also going through different courts in the country. It's just like very, I would say. Disheartening. It's just like a lot of people in this country, a lot of immigrants, they don't have the number of lawyers I do. It's crazy that it's taking more than 20 lawyers to free a person from unjust detention, while there are now tens of thousands of immigrants without any legal representation. So I'm absolutely grateful and consider that a privilege that I'm able to fight this fight for over a year after my release.
0: I know I said final question, but as you said that about the immigrants who face what you're facing without that kind of legal representation, I was wondering your final thoughts on the ICE killing of Lorenzo Salgado Araujo in Houston just in the past week, of the 26-year-old Colombian man with work authorization, Joan Sebastian Duran Guerrero in Biddeford, Maine, and of course before that, Alex Preti and Renee Good. Your final thoughts?
7: I mean, it's absolutely heartbreaking that ICE is killing people, but unfortunately, I wouldn't say I'm surprised, and that's why I'm fighting, because I could be I could have been one of these individuals who were killed by ICE, by the rogueness of this agency, because this agency is acting extrajudicially. They want to instill fear and terror into the population, and and it's not surprising that unfortunately there are so many victims. But again, like, that's why I am fighting this, because by pure luck I could have been one of these people when ICE agents showed up at my lobby. If for some reason they decided to kill me, they could have. And they lied when they came. They said that I tried to flee the scene until we confront them with the camera footage, that I was actually very calm and very cooperating. It's just like upon this Congress that allowed this to happen, that funded ICE with over $70 billion that could have gone towards our communities, towards lowering the cost of living, towards like just supporting human rights. It's just you know, like, always that's what motivates me to go on and on, because we need an end to this bloodshed. We need an end to this degrading of humanity. I don't want us to be looking in 20 years at these years and these days and regret not doing something. I'm doing my part to stop that, and I ask everyone to do their part to stop this.
0: Mahmoud Khalil, I want to thank you for being with us. Palestinian activist jailed by the Trump administration, now suing Trump administration officials and anti-Palestine groups for conspiring to deprive him of his constitutional rights. He got his Columbia diploma while he was in jail, and also experienced the birth of his son on the phone while he was in detention. Coming up, two journalists who are part of a convoy attacked by Israeli settlers on the West Bank on Saturday. Accompanying the father of slain Palestinian American Saif Musalat to the site where his son was beaten to death by Israeli settlers 1 year ago. Among them was CNN reporter Jeremy Diamond. Stay with us.

0: 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Studio. This is Democracy Now!, democracynow.org. I'm Amy Goodman as we turn to the occupied West Bank, where Israeli settlers armed with clubs, rocks, and a knife on Saturday attacked a group of journalists, including CNN's Jeremy Diamond. Four settlers have been reportedly detained for their alleged involvement in the attack. It happened exactly a year after the murder of 20-year-old Palestinian-American Saif Mousalet, who was beaten to death by Israeli settlers. To date, no one's been arrested for his killing. He was born in Florida, worked at his family's ice cream shop there. The journalists were accompanying his dad back to the site of his son's death. As they left, their cars were attacked by the settlers, chased out of town. In a minute, we'll be joined by two of the journalists. But first, this is a video footage of the attack shared with Democracy Now!. The voices you hear are our next guests, Adele Shoko and Jasper Nathaniel. In the video, you see the settlers attempting to slash the tires of the armored CNN vehicle and then breaking the windshield of the separate car carrying the other journalist. The video is courtesy of independent journalist Andre X, who was sitting in the back.
1: Wow, he's ready to throw a rock. Look. He's fighting with the rock.
2: They are not letting us pass. The guy is standing in front of the car in front of us, the CNN car, not letting him pass, and they're holding up rocks. Yeah, we need to fly behind him. Oh, he's got a knife. He's going to
1: fly. Oh, oh my God!
3: Go, go, go, go.
1: He's going to go, car.
2: Go, drive.
1: No, no.
2: Right, move.
1: No.
2: Move.
1: No.
2: Move. Get the away. Move. Move. Move.
3: Drive, drive, drive.
2: Move. Go, go. Watch out, watch out.
0: This attack happened just days after armed Israeli settlers carrying U.S.-made M4 rifles surrounded a van carrying Democratic Congressmember Rokhana, who was visiting a Palestinian village that had been destroyed by settlers. Congressmember Khanna said his delegation was detained for about 90 minutes. For more, we're joined by Jasper Nathaniel, New York-based writer and reporter who covers Israel's occupation of the West Bank on his Substack, Infinite Jazz. He's just returned from the West Bank last night after a month there. So describe what exactly took place on Saturday.
4: The context is really important because the town where this happened, it's called El Mezra El Sharkia. It's a village east of Ramallah. And this is a village that is made up of largely American citizens, actually, Palestinian Americans. And if you might remember, Amy, last year when we spoke about Mohammed Ibrahim, who was abducted, a kid who was abducted by Israeli soldiers, he was an American from this same town. Saifullah was his first cousin. 1 year ago, Saturday, Saifullah was beaten to death by settlers on his own private land. And so the land that we were trying to reach is largely owned by American citizens, actually, Palestinian Americans. The settlers have been occupying it since last April, and basically anybody who tries to get to their own land is attacked. I tried to get there a year ago in October and was immediately attacked. And so this year on Saturday, his father, Kamel, wanted to get there both because he wanted to go to the spot where his son took his last breaths, but also because it's his land. And he wants to show the settlers who are living on his land, who are living in the farmhouses that the Palestinians there have built on their land. He wanted to show them, this is our land and we will come reach it when we want to. On the way in, we talked to the mayor of Sinjal, who Sinjal is the town that borders these olive fields. And what he told us was, we know that there is a settler on this land who has an M16 and he shoots from afar. He will just see a car coming and he'll shoot at it. And so, you know, we understood that this was a pretty dangerous gambit right away. And it should be emphasized that the U.S. Embassy, Ambassador Mike Huckabee, I know for a fact that he is aware that settlers are occupying this land that belongs to American citizens. He, of course, is aware that an American 20-year-old was beaten to death on this land. I know this because he spoke to Camel, the father, about it. He has still just allowed the settlers to stay there and attack anybody who comes near. So on Saturday, we went with Camel to try to reach that spot. There were two cars. There was a CNN SUV, which is bulletproof and armored and had slash-proof tires. Camel was in that car with Jeremy Diamond and the camera person, a driver, and the producer. They all had bulletproof vests. The independent journalists behind them. We were in a rented Kia, and we didn't have any of that protection. We were part of the same convoy, though, just our two cars. So we reached the spot where Saif was killed. We get out of the car. Camel has a sort of private moment. He would later say that it was actually, he thought maybe it would be peaceful, but it actually was very distressing because he was just imagining what happened to his son there. But that feeling didn't last because within a couple of minutes, we saw a car full of settlers racing towards us. And so we got back in our cars. We tried to drive out. The settlers blocked the road. And then what you saw in that video is that the settlers first attacked the CNN car, but they couldn't do any damage to it because it's armored. He tries to slash the tires, one of the settlers, and then the CNN car speeds away and they turn to us. And so that's when you see a settler, jump on the hood of our car, smash our windshield. They're throwing rocks at it. And we had to basically escape in, what was a high-speed chase, basically.
0: We hear the screams of another journalist, Adele Shoko, who's joining us now from Ramallah, a Jewish-Russian independent journalist based in the West Bank. If you can describe your experience as well and why you were there following Saif's dad that day, Adele.
1: Hi, thank you for having me. For me, it's important to join Palestinians to help them to get to their land because we understand that this privilege of us having the citizenship or privilege of the CNN crew who have an armored vehicle or bulletproof vests and because of the mainstream media, it allows them to actually, it's the only way for them to get to the land that was occupied. And it's very important to mention that this land is in Area A, which is unprecedented, because in the West Bank, which is divided into Area A, B, and C, the Area C is almost entirely ethnically cleansed by the settlers backed by the Israeli state. And they moved to Area B, attacking big villages, but Area A is another level, and we have to point it out.
0: Now, this happened at the same time, a few days after California Congress member Ro Khanna, and I want to go to a clip of Ro Khanna now, was also detained by Israeli settlers, armed settlers, and Israeli soldiers during his visit to the occupied West Bank on Wednesday. Over the weekend, he posted video evidence on social media of Israeli settlers carrying U.S.-made M4 assault rifles surrounding his van in the South Hebron Hills and blocking him from visiting a Palestinian village destroyed by Israeli settlers. He said his delegation was blocked for about an hour and a half.
5: I'm certainly probably the first American politician who's been detained by the IDF and Israeli settlers. I mean, we were at a village that Israeli settlers had destroyed. They had destroyed the school. They had destroyed that village, and we were just looking at it. And these hoodlums come in with machine guns, an M4, an American-made machine gun, and they detain us. They block off the road. And then they call the IDF, and the IDF is on their side, not on the side of the Americans.
0: So that was Congressmember Ro Khanna. As we begin to wrap up, Jasper Nathaniel, if you can talk about these two attacks.
4: Yeah, I mean, the response to the Ro Khanna incident, I've found sort of grimly amusing because the critics are saying this was a publicity stunt. This was set up. This was rigged. They went somewhere that they weren't supposed to go. They didn't work with the Israeli embassy. The reality is, if you spend enough time in the West Bank, and by enough time I mean a couple days, something like that is going to happen to you. It's an inevitability. And, you know, just to put a fine point on that, I was actually in the village of Umm El Khair in Masafr Yatta right before that incident happened. Ro Khanna and his delegation visited then. I saw him there. And the people there explained what's happening to them, which is basically their land is being stolen in real time. About an hour after Ro Khanna's team left, we were attacked in that village. So very violently by a group of settlers who live in an outpost right next door. So the irony is that had Ro Khanna not gotten back on that bus and, you know, gotten hijacked, he would have actually been present during an attack, an actual violent attack. And then, you know, like you said, you know, this happens. Me and the Palestinians there are violently attacked. Ro Khanna's bus is held up by settlers. 2 days later, again, there's this other brutal attack. And I think it's important to just, you know, reiterate what Adele said, which is that, you know, as journalists, especially as Westerners, like, we have a privilege of knowing that, frankly, the stakes of killing one of us are much higher than of killing a Palestinian. You know, that's why we go into these places to basically show the brutality and the violence of settlers. Like, if this is what they'll do to me, this is what they'll do to a congressman, just imagine what they do to the Palestinians. In Umm El Khair, after I left, the attacks have just continued daily. Yesterday, they came in, the Israeli military came in and demolished a family home just because. And so, you know, the pervasiveness of the cruelty in the West Bank, in the occupied West Bank, by the state of Israel and by the settlers, which are backed by the state, is just so pervasive that I would frankly challenge anybody to go into the West Bank, go into places like Masafr Yatta or even, you know, Sinjil or these villages outside Ramallah and not face something like that. I mean, it's just impossible.
0: Jasper Nathaniel, I want to thank you for being with us. New York-based journalist covering Israel's occupation of the West Bank is Substack Infinite Jazz. And Jewish-Russian independent journalist Adele Shoko joining us from Ramallah, from the occupied West Bank. Coming up, the federal government's given the green light to a $111 billion mega-merger deal between Paramount Skydance and Warner Brothers Discovery. 12 state attorneys general, led by California, are suing to block the merger. We'll speak with California's Attorney General Rob Bonta back in 20 seconds.

0: Till Tye by the New York City Palestinian Youth Choir. This is Democracy Now! I'm Amy Goodman. 12 Democratic-led states have sued to block Paramount Skydance's $111 billion acquisition of Warner Brothers Discovery. Paramount Skydance is run by David Ellison, whose father, Larry Ellison, is the billionaire founder of Oracle, a prominent ally and financial backer of President Trump. Under the proposed deal, CNN and CBS News, streaming services, HBO Max and Paramount, as well as film and television studios, would all be combined under a single entity controlled by the Ellisons. Meanwhile, the UK is weighing whether to take on the proposed merger between Paramount Skydance and Warner Brothers Discovery. Last month, the Justice Department's antitrust division said it saw no evidence that the media mega merger would harm consumers, writing instead the deal would, quote, increase competition across the media and entertainment ecosystem, unquote. Well, we're joined now by California's Attorney General Rob Bonta, a lead plaintiff in the lawsuit brought by the 12 attorneys general. Attorney General Bonta, thanks for joining us. Explain why you have sued.
1: Well, in short, we sued because this proposed merger breaks the law. It breaks century-old antitrust law. It's anti-competitive. It will raise prices. It will lower quality. It will lessen content. This is a proposed merger of two entertainment titans who have been competitors for years, and it will extinguish the competition between them when they merge, and will have massive anti-competitive effects in a number of different markets. And so this is about affordability for everyday Americans who are already struggling to afford their lives, whether it be groceries or gas or healthcare or housing. And now their cable bills will go up and their satellite bills will go up, and it will be more expensive to experience a joy of life to go see a movie at the movie theater for a special occasion. So this is also going to lead to job loss and lower wages. So from job loss and lower wages to lower quality, choice, competition, higher prices, this is a bad deal for California and for Americans.
0: So explain the significance of what this means, and also possibly the UK suing to prevent this merger. What it means to have CBS owned by Paramount and CNN and HBO all put together. President Trump has repeatedly attacked, to say the least, CNN. CBS's 60 Minutes is now being gutted with what the most recent fire, Scott Pelley.
1: Well, this is going to be a entertainment behemoth that will have under one roof multiple news channels, multiple streaming sources, channels, multiple basic cable channels, multiple studios, film distributors, all with under one roof. And we've seen, sorry for the pun, we've seen this movie before when massive studios merge like Fox and Disney. It leads to lower quality, less output, less viewpoints. So let me talk about that for a second. You're going to have less viewpoints, less stories being told, fewer perspectives, less journalists, truth-telling and truth-seeking and informing the American public about their world and their country, less reporters holding the powerful accountable and holding their feet to the fire and doing investigative journalism that reveals truth and tells the world what's going on. You'll have a smaller diversity of stories being told. A smaller, more narrow type of content will be greenlit, and stories that need to be told that we don't know need to be told, things that we need to hear about that we don't yet know we need to hear about, that can inspire and inform and broaden our perspective about the world won't be told anymore. So from art to news, there will be less content and less diversity of perspectives.
0: And so what exactly would be accomplished by your lawsuit?
1: Well, our lawsuit seeks to block the merger. Pure and simple. We have a clean and clear and straightforward complaint that we filed in federal court that sets forth monopolistic outcome of this proposed merger, the anti-competitive impacts of this merger, and it asks for one remedy: block the merger, keep Paramount and Warner Brothers as separate companies.
0: And if you can talk about the open letter that was signed by hundreds, if not thousands, of producers, directors, actors. Of course, they also were calling on you, the attorney generals of New York and California and others, to take this on. I wanted, though, to talk to end with the Federal Communications Commission Chair, Brendan Carr, speaking in March at the Conservative Political Action Conference, or CPAC. In this clip, he boasts about Trump successfully defunding PBS NPR and the end of Stephen Colbert's late night show.
2: President Trump took on the fake news media, and President Trump is winning. Look at the results so far. PBS defunded, NPR defunded, Joy Reid gone from MSNBC, Sleepy Eye Chuck Todd gone, Jim Acosta gone, John Dickerson gone, Colbert is leaving, CBS is under new ownership, and soon enough CNN is going to have new ownership as well. So we're not...
0: That's FCC Chair Brendan Carr. If you can end by talking about what's happening to the media in this country and the control by the Trump administration.
1: I mean, those comments are so outrageous. They speak for themselves. This idea that the federal government, our government, the people's government, is working overtime and bragging about it to shut down the free independent press, to silence journalists from doing their job, telling the news and doing investigative journalism and holding the powerful accountable, is completely outrageous, antithetical to our democracy, anti-democratic and un-American. It is wrong in every way I can say it. And the fact that he's bragging about it, he's getting cheers, is dangerous and problematic. The federal government has completely retreated and abdicated from its role to enforce antitrust law, to prevent mergers.
0: We're going to have to leave it there.
1: The economy hurt everyday people, and that's why we're stepping in.
0: I have to leave it there, but I want to thank you for being with us, California Attorney General Rob Bonta. We'll link to your recent piece for Variety titled "Why I'm Suing to Block the Paramount Warner Brothers Merger." I'll be in Kansas City this weekend.
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0: this one are the hit, yeah, yo. Ladies, a road journey. 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
1: 11. I'm not a criminal, so get on your certain. 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
1: Hello, good afternoon, my wonderful folks. How are y'all doing today? Well, I don't need to tell you guys, we have the most gorgeous day here on the island of Newfoundland and Labrador. Oh my gosh, I can't believe we are having some gorgeous days. So let's enjoy it, people. All of you, I want you to go out there, go to an outdoor patio.

Nalini and Vinod and all my special friends and family listening to Connecticut and in Maryland and Washington and in New Delhi, India. My friends who are here in Canada, Sumita and Sandeep and Rade, welcome, welcome to Canada, Berlin, Germany, and of course, Nigeria, Sudan, Zimbabwe, South Africa, and not forgetting my brothers and sisters in the Caribbean, Guyana, Trinidad and Tobago, Jamaica, St. Lucia, St. Vincent and the Grenadines, Belize, Bahamas, Barbados, and to all of you whom I haven't mentioned, welcome, welcome, welcome. It is such a beautiful day, folks. We want to open up today with this awesome track by Third World, and it is no other than 98 Degrees in the Shade. Here we are.

All right, we opened up the segment with 96 degrees in the shade. And let's continue on the same trajectory. And this is Arrow and Hot, Hot, Hot.

it. All right. I hope you guys are having a wonderful, wonderful time here on Caribbean Connections. And my name is Sarojini, and I am the host. I am bringing you live and in person. And you know what, folks? I cannot tell you what a gorgeous, gorgeous day we are having. Man, look, let me tell you all here in Newfoundland, when we are getting these kinds of weather, we are on cloud. Oh my gosh, 99. And let me tell you, we are going to continue with exposure. This is a feeling.

0: All right, folks, I hope you all are having a wonderful, wonderful time. That was Exposer and A Feeling for Some Loving. Kicking off all these tracks in the first hour here on Caribbean Connections, coming to you live and in person. My name is Sarojini, and I am the host of Caribbean Connections, and I have been so for almost 9 years, folks. A show which we have created and we've put together year after year. We've made it better for you guys, and we are so proud of it. And we want to thank you all for staying with us, for supporting us, and for listening to us. But let's take a short break, and we will be right back. Stay with us, please.
1: You. Yeah, you.
2: Me?
1: Yeah, I have a challenge for you.
2: What is it?
1: Pick up 5 pieces of garbage a day. You think you can do that?
2: No, sorry, I mean yeah.
1: Okay, you better.
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0: All right, folks, welcome, welcome back. Well, we still got some time for this first hour, and I want to thank you all for listening, especially a shout out to my good friend Nell in Queens, New York, making chicken chow mein and beating the pot with the pot with the stick. I love it. Keep dancing, Nell, and all y'all. I wanted y'all to keep dancing and enjoying the music. Well, listen, we got about 10 more minutes or so for this first hour. Then we're going to spice it up some more in the second hour. But listen, why don't we give it up for Shabaranks and Crystal, Twice My Age?

Chavarangs and Crystal taking us back, my gosh, to the 70s. Well, listen, here's the thing. Y'all know it's wedding season, right? I don't need to tell y'all anything, and we are certainly having our share. I think overall we must this year alone between April and August maybe 5 weddings we gotta go to, but I think a couple or so I may have to miss due to a number of things. But given it's wedding season, give it up for Rakesh Yankaran.

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What a tune, let me tell y'all, man. 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And I know one person who for sure was dancing to this. My dear friend Nala, you know, I think she's beating the pot too with the stick. 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We're going to take a quick break. And then after this, we are going to go into the second hour. 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How can this be? But let's try again.

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1: This one are the hit, yeah, yo. Ladies, a road journey. Bless up, everyone. 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
1: Hello and good afternoon, my wonderful, wonderful folks. How are you all doing today? Well, let me tell y'all, in the beautiful city of St. John's in Newfoundland and Labrador, the island of Newfoundland and Labrador here in Canada, we are having the most amazing day. And let me tell y'all, the last few days, I must say, it's been marvelous. You know, when you live on an island in the North Atlantic, and this year where you got over 400 icebergs floating around, some as tall as a 10-story building. Seriously, I mean, you want to see icebergs, this is where you're gonna have to be. So when we got these warm days, we are just loving it. And I know my friends in New York were having like a heat wave. I hope it's over now. And I hope you all doing well and hydrating yourself. But before we go any further, I want to say, my wonderful folks, I can't forget y'all, you know, a special shout out to all of you listening here on the island of Newfoundland and in Labrador, Toronto, Regina, Saskatoon, Calgary, Vancouver, Abbotsford, Maple Ridge and on the Sunshine Coast, in beautiful British Columbia, New York. Hello to Nell and Vinod and all my friends and family listening. Thank you, thank you. And in Connecticut, Maryland, going to New Delhi, India. And I want to send a special shout out to Sumita, Sandeep, and Rade, who are here now in Canada and in St. John's, Newfoundland, for their daughter's wedding to Umair. It was such a wonderful occasion on the weekend. And they're going to be here for another month. So welcome, welcome, Sumita, Sandeep, and Rade. Enjoy the beautiful days here on the island. And going over to Berlin, Germany, hello to the Faltines, Egypt, Nigeria, Tanzania, Sudan, Zimbabwe, South Africa, the Netherlands, and not forgetting Japan. To you, my brothers and sisters in Guyana, Trinidad and Tobago, Jamaica, St. Lucia, St. Vincent and the Grenadines. And of course, not forgetting St. Kitts and Nevis, the U.S. Virgin Islands, the British Virgin Islands, Barbados, Belize, Bahamas, and my wonderful folks, to all of you whom I haven't mentioned, thank you, thank you. But let's kick off this segment with Zappow, and this is reggae music.

kicking off this segment. It was one of our favorites here, and that was Zappow. And this is reggae music. Well, my wonderful people, I'm going to tell you all something. We got to add a little bit of chutney here, man. So, hey, why don't we listen to this one? All right, give it up.

0: Man, I hope y'all enjoyed this music. It's certainly getting all of you in the right mood, right? Some of we just dancing up a storm in we kitchen cooking chicken chow mein right now. I love it. It's such good music, especially when the weather hot, let me tell y'all. Ain't nothing better than some fast chutney music, man. But listen, we're gonna take a short break and we will be right back with some more fun tunes. So stay with us.
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right, all right. So, guess what? Welcome to the cricket segment here on Caribbean Connection. So, what I'm going to do today again is I'm going to read you a beautiful poem for my favorite cricket book, The Poetry of Cricket. And this one is entitled A Tomboy by Norman Gale. That long-legged darling, Alice James, plays cricket with the Johnson boys. A dozen engines could not make so shrill a noise. She's only 12 and so unfrocked beyond her sometimes shameless knee, and never maiden longed so much a boy to be. She puts on gloves and pads to bat, and makes young Johnson bowl her slows. Good heavens, how she pulled that ball and how she goes. She's tumbled yards outside the crease and is indisputably out. Another innings, ah, how strong that cherry pout. She keeps on batting all the time and hammers Rupert Johnson's lobs. She also thumbs Emilius's and also Bob's. So, riding roughshod over rules, this long-legged darling has her will. And when she's 20, I expect she will do still.

0: All right, so that moves us to guess what, folks? The joke part of the cricket segment. I know I'm no joker, y'all know that, but I try, you know, just to loosen up things a bit and add some variety. You know what they say, variety is the spice of life. So here goes. A hooded streaker ran through the ladies' changing room at the local cricket club while four ladies were undressing. Three of the ladies remarked that he wasn't her husband, and the fourth stated that he wasn't even a member of the club.
1: The big

Marvin Sabbath brings up his 50. 54 of 46. The strike rate steadily improving. And drilled, and again he doesn't get the Yorker right. This has been a superb innings from Samuel.

I reckon I'm a bad man, my selection.

0: long runs, the match winning runs he scored, they're dusting him off. They're dusting him off for the man of the match. Keep him clean.
1: People of it, and in Poland we lick it before, lick it before, and the ball on board.
0: Those who love me,
1: think like, keep a
0: clean,

My wonderful folks, oh my gosh, we are having such an amazing time here. Oh boy, but listen, you know what? We cannot forget that it is soccer time. My gosh, people, it's just so much fun to see soccer. You know what I'm saying? So I'll tell you all what. Why don't we give it up for our Canadian, Kenan? And this is Waving Flag. It was one of the soccer, I guess, national anthems a few years ago. This is Waving Flag.

0: available in grocery stores.
1: It's a ship. There's another ship in this system with me. Humanity isn't alone in the universe.
2: All right, we're gonna give it up for Shakira, the other soccer theme song, Waka Waka.

right, folks, what do you think of that? Oh my gosh, that was Shakira. And she was doing Waka Waka, one of the soccer theme songs. And I think we're going back a long, long ways, people. I think that was 2010, I believe. But listen, why don't we give it up for the one, the only... All right, Terry Gattrach, this is Guyana Baboon.

like gorgeous, gorgeous people. So here's the thing. We have come to the end of the program. And I had such a wonderful, wonderful time. And I hope you guys did too. Oh my gosh, what a fun day it was, wasn't it? But listen, you know, with soccer, World Cup soccer in the air, cricket happening, you know, what else is going on? American football and baseball and everything in between. We gonna have to have some fun. And I'll tell you, in the fierce city of St. John's in Newfoundland and Labrador, Canada, we are doing just that. And I want to thank you all for joining us today here on Caribbean Connections. You could reach us anywhere in the world every Thursday, 1 p.m. Newfoundland time, 11:30 a.m. Eastern on www.chmr.ca. Thank you so much, folks, for joining us today. We had a great time with you. And you can join us again next week, same time, same place, and you're gonna hear such fun and exciting music. But listen, we wanna take you out today with Allison Hynes, and you know what this is? Roll It Gal. Have a wonderful weekend. All right, stay well, stay blessed, take care of yourselves and of each other, and we're gonna see you here next time. Bye for now. Bye.

0: That was the first big date I had with your grandmother. Her brother took us a ride in the rumble seat in his new car. He took us back some old country roads, and we were snowballed up in there together. It was really neat, I thought.
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1: Hello.
2: Hi.
1: It's me, Adam.
2: And May.
1: And this is Adam and May.
2: Talk about anime.
1: Correct.
2: So, was that one right?
1: Sure.
2: Was it not?
1: I mean, no, it's basically the same thing.
2: So, okay, which part of it was wrong this time?
1: It's just Adam and May talk anime.
2: So I don't need to put the about in there.
1: It is useful.
2: But it's not necessarily, you know when your English teachers, you know when your English teacher like goes through your work and like crosses out so many words because she's like, it's not necessary. Why do you have a that there?
1: Right.
2: It feels like that.
1: It's fine.
2: I think you're
1: thinking too much about it. Anyway, welcome back to Adam and May Talk Anime.
2: Yeah, welcome back.
1: This is a new episode.
2: And this time, last week we got to talk about one of Adam's favorite genres.
1: Sports.
2: Yeah. But this week, it's all about me.
1: It's all about me.
2: It's all about me and my special favorite genre.
1: And what is that special favorite genre?
2: Well, if anyone who is listening knows me, they know that I have a very special place in my heart for magical girl animes.
1: Magical girls.
2: Yes.
1: I have seen one.
2: I think...
1: magical girl anime.
2: I think you've seen maybe a little bit more than that. And I think when I say it, you'll be surprised. But which one do you think you've seen?
1: I've seen Madoka Magica.
2: Yes. And that is one of the biggest...
1: more popular ones.
2: Yes. Because it is really complex as a story. And I think it is really beautiful. Especially with its animation.
1: Yeah.
2: But before I get into that...
1: can you explain to us what a magical girl is?
2: That is exactly what I was about to do. Thank you, Adam, for asking me for that. So basically, a magical girl anime is basically what the name says. It's about girls who have magic.
1: Wow.
2: Oftentimes, it is about younger girls or like girls who are in their high school ages and that sort of thing. They can be older, but they usually aren't. But the point about it is basically just being a girl, having magic powers, and cute outfits. Those three things are usually involved, not always, but it's a lot about girlhood. It's like, you know how there is that recent, really famous movie, K-pop Demon Hunters, which is like every little girl's dream of being a demon hunter and a singer. And
1: I've
2: feel
1: always
2: like,
1: wanted to be a demon hunter.
2: And, you know, a K-pop idol. Two things that you want all together. And I feel like that's essentially what the essence of magical girl animes are.
1: Right.
2: But I think it's like there's a little bit of a deeper essence to it because I also feel like to some degree, a lot of these shows were like the ones that we saw a lot of when we were younger. For example, Sailor Moon. I feel like everyone to some degree has maybe seen a snippet of Sailor Moon somewhere in their life.
1: Right.
2: Like I'm sure you have seen.
1: Sure.
2: Sure?
1: Yeah.
2: Has it never come on TV for you before or anything like that?
1: Really? But I know of it. Like I know I've seen like clips.
2: Yeah.
1: Sometimes.
2: Mm-hmm.
1: But I've never actually like sat down and watched a full episode. Oh, I guess another show that I've watched is the one that you showed me.
2: Which
1: Revolutionary
2: one?
1: Girl Utena.
2: Exactly.
1: Yeah.
2: Revolutionary Girl Utena is also quite an old one, and it was kind of made by someone who was on the Sailor Moon team. But there are a lot
1: I didn't know that.
2: Yeah, it was. But there is a lot of like magical girl animes that were from our youth that kind of still exist in today's cultural zeitgeist. Like Sailor Moon is one of them.
1: Right.
2: There is Cardcaptor Sakura.
1: I've never seen it, but I know it.
2: Yes. Cardcaptor Sakura is a really cute one. It's really sweet. And I think my favorite part about it is that, yes, there is magic. But if you ever see the outfits in the show, they all seem very magical girl-esque, right? Like very cute ribbon bows and that sort of thing. It's not part of a transformation. She literally just has to change into them. Her cousin just makes her cute outfits.
1: She has a cousin?
2: She has a cousin!
1: Okay.
2: Who may or may not be in love with her. It's actually quite confusing.
1: Oh.
2: Yeah.
1: Yikes.
2: But very cute outfits. She has a fun time. It's very cute. It's very wholesome. It's part of Clamp's huge, huge multiverse.
1: Right.
2: Do you know about
1: the
2: Clamp multiverse?
1: The Clamp?
2: Clamp. The company that created Cardcaptor. That one's also really intense. It's like, I don't know. They have, technically, the main character, Sakura, and her love interest, Xiaorin, are actually reincarnations of someone else from a different universe.
1: Right.
2: They never address it in the show itself, but it's like they're from a different universe and they're reincarnated into every universe like at least once, and they find each other, fall in love, and then they lose each other, so they fight each other again. But it's really cute, it's really wholesome. But I personally just saw a lot of magical girl animes when I was younger. Somehow it was always the only thing on TV that could really grab my interest, because when I was in Thailand, that was like the only thing they had other than Dragon Ball Z. And I don't know, maybe Dragon Ball Z was just not my thing.
1: Not really a girl show.
2: It not really isn't, but there's other ones that I can remember are, for example, Sugar Sugar Road.
1: Okay.
2: Which is about two girls who are witches.
1: Fun.
2: From another alternate universe. And then they come into our world to collect hearts.
1: Hearts?
2: They're like kind of, it's like basically, it's really funny because it's like if a boy falls in love with one of the girls, then they create this crystallized heart thing. And then you get a heart. And then the point of the show is that you're supposed to collect 1,000 hearts or something like that. I can't remember what. But then there are evil goblins. Also,

0: I don't know if that counts.
1: Maybe.
0: Maybe.
1: It's on the fence.
0: It's on the fence. I don't think it's actually a sports anime, but I do think it's a really fun story because it's about a duck who falls in love with a human prince. So then she gets turned into a human. But then, so that she can go attend ballet academy. So this makes sense, right? You know, a duck and a human can't fall in love with each other.
1: Right.
0: You go to the ballet academy. The ballet coach there is a full-on cat. There's an alligator who's wearing a tutu in class. Her main antagonist, her first main rival is an antelope. So it's actually quite confusing as to why she needed to turn into a human.
1: Okay.
0: And then the very finale of the show is her turning back into a duck.
1: Okay.
0: And then fighting off a shit ton of crows attacking her all at once.
1: How fun.
0: And then she stays as a duck. And her prince falls in love with another girl, and they go get married in another universe.
1: That's sad.
0: But she falls in love with the prince's best friend, who is a human. So then the guy just lives by a lake next to her as a duck for the rest of her.
1: May.
0: Yes? I feel like what you have to understand is that magical girl animes can go so insane.
1: I'm very lost right now.
0: Don't worry. I didn't even tell you the part where she almost got forced to commit suicide.
1: I don't think I want to know.
0: This is a show for 10 to 12 year olds.
1: How fun.
0: I know. But I'm not going to lie. I feel like magical girl animes just have a lot of intensity in them because to some degree, when it's a there are a lot of fun parts about being a girl, you know, cute outfits, mm-hmm. fun makeup and all that stuff.
1: Sure.
0: But I also think that there's a lot of complexity that comes with being a girl too.
1: Mm-hmm.
0: And I feel like sometimes magical girl animes do use that chance to really address that as a problem.
1: Mm.
0: Which is why Revolution Girl Utena, one of my favorite magical girl animes ever, mm-hmm. talk about that.
1: Yeah.
0: But yeah, I don't know if anyone here knows what Revolution Girl anime is. Revolution Girl Utena is, mm-hmm. but it's a show that was made in the 90s, and it's about a girl who does sword fighting with a bunch of people in the student council team.
1: Would that be sports?
0: That's what I was thinking too.
1: It's not like fencing.
0: It's not like fencing, but that's the thing where it's like, I think that a lot of magical girl animes have this huge component of fighting something.
1: Right.
0: Where there's always like a, Sailor Moon has their monster of the week sort of thing. So do a lot of magical girl animals. Like, well, Tokyo Mew Mew, they have aliens that they're fighting each week.
1: Aliens?
0: Yes.
1: Oh.
0: Technically, Sailor Moon is actually also about aliens too.
1: Really?
0: Yeah, because Sailor Moon is...
1: I'm not going to lie. I have no clue what Sailor Moon is about.
0: Sailor Moon is about a group of magical beings who actually originate from the moon.
1: How fun.
0: That's why her name is Sailor Moon.
1: But what about the other planet girls?
0: The other planet girls, I think they also used to be part of them. I think they were like kind of people who were part of different planets as well, but then they came to work under Sailor Moon as like their Sailor Moon Empire situation thing.
1: Okay.
0: But they have magic. Sometimes they're all essentially gods to some degree, but not really.
1: Interesting.
0: Yeah. At some point, Sailor Moon becomes a god.
1: You know who else becomes a god?
0: Ooh.
1: Madoka.
0: Madoka. Exactly. Exactly. So this was actually a question. I think that this was a question that you had for me a little while ago, mm-hmm. that you said you would bring up, maybe. I don't know if you remember what the question
1: was. No, I don't.
0: But you were asking me who I thought would be the strongest magical girl out there.
1: Ah, yes.
0: And I think it's actually really complex because of the fact that oftentimes they follow JRPG rules and just become a god.
1: Right. So who's the strongest god?
0: That is also hard to say because Sailor Moon at a certain point does become the god of life and death. And she gets she gets like an alter ego that's like for life and one for death. I think this could be me dreaming it up.
1: Huh.
0: But I guess maybe for certainty, I guess it would be Madoka.
1: Mm-hmm.
0: But I actually haven't seen most of the animes. Have you seen the recent movies for like Ballpark or
1: Snack? I've only seen the first season.
0: Oh, okay. Apparently it does change a lot in the future.
1: There's going to be a new movie coming out.
0: Yes, there is. That's Ballpark.
1: Yeah. Whatever that thing is called.
0: Yeah. But there's a lot of complex. It's really interesting.
1: Mm-hmm.
0: Do you know what's another magical girl anime that I think you might have seen before?
1: What?
0: Kill la Kill.
1: I feel like it's too mecha.

0: Is it really Mecca, though?
1: I don't know.
0: Are they just not transforming to cute outfits?
1: But it's, like, mechanical to an extent.
0: Is it really? I feel like, I don't think so, because the point of it is, like, she has a transformation scene. She has powers that come from...
1: But the guys transform too.
0: The guys transform too. That's okay. There's also a bunch of other... There are actually magical girl anime, like magical boy animes too.
1: Really?
0: There was like a... What is it called? There was like a defense high school club thing where it's just a bunch of boys who adopt a capybara. It's a space capybara.
1: A space capybara.
0: I think it's a space capybara. And then... They can do transformations so that they can defeat the monster of the week.
1: How fun.
0: Yeah. I love that every phrase that you have to say about magical girl animes is just, how fun.
1: And, you know, that's all I could say.
0: That's all you can really say. Yeah.
2: 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I'm that American you met on vacation. 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And if you need an operation, you have to do it yourself with an old hockey skate. So you better vote Trump in that Canadian election of yours.
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4: 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And when we're... 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
5: Yeah, you know what? 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
4: Is that all you're going to say is, hey, Nan, it's your grandma, man. Say you love her.
5: I love you.
4: Yeah, that's right. That's better. And you know what? 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
4: That's right.
5: Word.
0: So, another part about magical girl animes that I really like is that it's a lot about coming of age.
1: Okay.
0: Where it's just about what it meant to grow up and kind of slowly become an adult and trying to figure out who and what you really want to be when you get older. And right. I feel like there's a lot of animes that do it naturally already. Like a lot of slice of life animes where they go through just like, you know, growing up. I'm trying to think of a good example that isn't necessarily a magical girl anime. Like, I'm trying to, like, anything about growing up, like Aohara Ride maybe, or is there anything that you can think of?
1: About growing up?
0: Yeah.
1: I feel like you're putting me on the spot here. Anime about growing up.
0: Yeah.
1: I feel like a lot of sports anime are about growing up in a way.
0: I think that's why I think magical girl animes to me are kind of like the yin to the yang of sports animes. Okay. Where they cover different topics, but there's just such difference in vastness about what they cover. Because like sports animes is just kind of, you're playing a sport.
1: Right.
0: And you have these bonds of friendship and that sort of thing, which right. is also in magical girl animes where you create these everlasting friendships mm-hmm. with the other girls in your group and that sort of situation.
1: Yeah.
0: And there's also the other component of growing up, like I said. Mm-hmm. And one anime that I think that really addresses it, or like is purely about what you want to be when you grow up, is an anime called Shugokara.
1: Shugokara?
0: Shugokara.
1: What's it about?
0: S-H-U-G-O and then Kara.
1: Shugokara.
0: Basically, it's also, I'm not gonna lie, I feel like all magical girl animes to some degree have like a weird plot. Because the point of Shugokara is that there is a girl who is kind of like, you know, off-puttish, and she's like kind of punk, but not really. I don't know. I don't really see her as punk. But she's like really a standoffish, but she secretly does want to be like a really cheerful person who is really friendly and makes friends, and she wants to be good at a lot of different things. Mm-hmm. But she's never really tried to be good at these things. So then she goes to sleep, and one morning when she wakes up, there are three eggs on her bed.
1: Eggs?
0: Yes, eggs.
1: Okay.
0: There are three eggs on her bed, and there are three different colors. One is red, one is green, and one is blue.
1: Okay.
0: And then all three of them hatch, and then fairies come out of it.
1: Okay.
0: And these three fairies, I can't remember what their names are, but...
1: Do they represent anything?
0: Yeah, they do. The red one represents her desire to be good at sports and, like, active.
1: Okay.
0: So this one's, like, dressed like a cheerleader.
1: This is the red one.
0: The red one.
1: Okay.
0: There's the green one, which is, like, supposed to be some, like, supposed to be good at home stuff, like, you know, cleaning, cooking, and that sort of thing.
1: Right.
0: And then the last one is the blue one, which is supposed to be the one that's really good at art.
1: Art? Okay.
0: Yes, art in particular. Mm-hmm. And what these do is that these three fairies give her the abilities to turn into a magical girl. And then she finds out that, oh my god, the student council team at my elementary school, by the way, these kids are in elementary school, wild, but they're in elementary school, and the student council team at elementary school, which is a totally real thing, we all know that, right? No, that's not. I don't think there's ever been a school that has a student there's ever been an elementary school with a student council.
1: Yeah, because like even in like school in Malaysia, back home in Malaysia, I don't think we actually had like a student council.
0: I think that high school is definitely not an elementary school.
1: Okay.
0: So she sees the elementary school student council team, and they all have these egg fairy little guys.
1: All of them. Is it like an all girls school or
0: no? Because they're also boys in the crew too.
1: Okay.
0: So they can all also transform into different versions of what they want their ideal future self to have.
1: The show is called Shugokara.
0: Shugokara.
1: Okay.
0: And each episode is her fighting off basically someone who's become an evil egg.
1: An evil egg?
0: So it's like your dream of what you want to be in the future kind of gets corrupted by some sort of outside source.
1: Evil egg sounds like that evil, like the darkness seed or something from Madoka Magica.
0: It kind of has that same vibe too.
1: Right? Yeah.
0: It kind of has that same vibe.
1: It's kind of the same, like, it's the same deal.
0: Yeah.
1: Where it's like corrupted.
0: Yeah, exactly.
1: Yeah, okay.
0: So that's the part thing where it's like, a lot of times it's about what you want to be growing up and then those dreams becoming extremely corrupted.
1: A lot of colorful hair in the show.
0: Yeah, but I it's a magical girl anime. There's another anime that also has eggs as a really... There's another magical girl anime with the eggs as like a
1: What's
0: huge...
1: What's the eggs?
0: I think it's really interesting because the other one I'm going to talk about is...
1: There's a yellow egg?
0: Later on.
1: You didn't tell me about a yellow egg.
0: Because it comes in like the second season.
1: Okay.
0: It comes in way later
1: on. What does a yellow egg represent?
0: I think her desire to be an idol.
1: Why does everyone want to be an idol?
0: Do you not want to be an idol?
1: Not me.
0: Okay, I guess you just don't understand what it means for a girl.
1: Okay.
0: No, I think it's just like, all of these, there are more just like little things that get you closer to what you want to be as you grow older.
1: Okay.
0: Where she doesn't necessarily want to be an athlete. She doesn't necessarily want to be an artist. But these are like skills that she wants to try to develop, and she learns how to develop them over time.
1: Right, okay.
0: But getting back on the egg thing, because I swear, somehow all of them always have some sort of, like, not all of them, but a fair bit of them actually have eggs involved. Because the next one I was thinking about was Wonder Egg Priority.
1: Okay.
0: Have you?
1: That's by Cloverworks. I know people loved it in the beginning and hated it towards the end.
0: Do you know anything else about it?
1: I know the girl has different color eyes. Heterochromia.
0: Heterosexual. This girl is heterosexual.
1: Yeah.
0: No,
1: is
0: she's
1: she?
0: Not.
1: Okay.
0: I think it's hard to say.
1: I feel like there's a lot of Yuri going on in that show.
0: There's a lot of
1: Yuri undertones.
0: There's a lot of gender
1: undertones.
0: There's a lot of things going on in the show. It's very complex. Part of the reason why people really liked it in the beginning is because one of the characters is maybe trans.
1: Oh, okay.
0: So it's like heavily implied. But the plot of Wonder Egg Priority is basically you lose a friend. There's a girl who's died in your life. And the main character has lost her best friend. And she's really upset about it. She's stopped going to school. She's extremely emotionally distraught about
1: it. Is this a girl with the yellow coat?
0: Yes, it is a girl with the yellow coat. Maybe that's why I like her a lot, because she has a yellow coat.
1: Just like you.
0: Just like me.
1: Anyway.
0: But she loses her friend, and she's really distraught about it. But then one day she wakes up, and it's in this weird, like, beautiful, lush garden. She like finds her way into it.
1: Okay.
0: And this abandoned mall. By the way, love abandoned mall. We all gotta love abandoned mall. Shout out to
1: my favorite abandoned mall is Village Mall.
0: My favorite abandoned mall is Woodbine Mall in Ontario.
1: And none of these malls are abandoned.
0: They just seem abandoned.
1: They are to an extent.
0: They are to an extent.
1: No one goes to them really. I guess people do go to Village sometimes.
0: For a nice little walk.
1: The last time I went to Village was to help you pick up your PS Vita.
0: Oh my god, my favorite event ever. You know, there's nothing like standing outside at a kind of scary mall.
1: Right.
0: Waiting for a PS Vita from a man you've never met in a white pickup truck.
1: But hey, it worked out.
0: It worked out.
1: And now you're playing Persona 4 Golden.
0: Yeah, no, not Golden. It's just Persona 4.
1: You're not playing Golden?
0: I don't think the version of the PS Vita is Golden.
1: It is.
0: Is it?
1: Yeah.
0: Is it? Are you sure?
1: Golden came out for the PS Vita.
0: Is it?
1: Do you have Marie?
0: I don't know who that is.
1: The girl with the hat.
0: I don't know who that is.
1: Oh my god, you're playing the worst version of Persona 4.
0: I don't know if that's the only version I could find on PS Vita.
1: PS Vita? No, Golden came out for the PS Vita.
0: Are you sure? I don't remember. I don't know anything about PS Vita.
1: We'll get back to that later. Anyway, continue. Magical Girls.
0: Wonder Egg Priority. She's distraught. She gets into this really beautiful garden, and these two robots in the garden are like, hey, if you help these girls escape these terrible, terrible monsters in these worlds, you get an egg. And if you accumulate enough eggs, you can bring someone back to life.
1: Okay.
0: So
1: she's trying to bring her friend back to life.
0: She's trying to bring her friend back to life.
1: This is the same as Madoka Magica.
0: And as you keep going on, you see that there's a bunch of other girls who are also trying to do the same. And they all have like weird, complex relationships with the girl that they're trying to bring back to life.
1: This is exactly like Madoka Magica.
0: One of them is trying to bring back a girl who was an experiment just like her in a lab. Another one is trying to bring back the girl she accidentally bullied into suicide.
1: Oh.
0: And then the last one is trying to bring back a girl she fell in love with, but the girl didn't like her, but she rejected.
1: Okay.
0: It's really complex, but I feel like the reason why people don't, I do think that it's really good in the very beginning, just like Adam said, but because of all the struggles they had in trying to finish it,
1: it gets a bit much.
0: The ending is really lackluster. Like, to the point that one of the episodes that they created wasn't even a full episode. It was a recap episode because they were really struggling to finish. A lot of them got quite sick while they were trying to make it.
1: Like the animators? Yeah. I hear that's a big problem with CloverWorks.
0: Yeah.
1: And it's because, like, they were in charge of Promised Neverland Season 2.
0: Mm.
1: And we all know how that turned out.
0: I don't.
1: It sucked. Compared to Season 1. Season 1 was great.
0: Mm-hmm.
1: The manga is really good.
0: Yeah.
1: But
0: is it?
1: The manga is really good. I finished all of it. I'll give it like a 7 out of 10.
0: Okay.
1: It's pretty good.
0: Okay.
1: But the problem with one thing that they did in Season 2 is they skipped arguably the best arc of the whole series.
0: Okay.
1: Like, they completely just ignored it.
0: That makes sense.
1: And I believe it was also something to do with, like, not having enough time.
0: Yeah.
1: Whereas, like, the final episode that was supposed to conclude everything ended with, like, a PowerPoint slideshow kind of thing.
0: You know, I do love my PowerPoint slides. Did I ever make you do that magical anime quiz I made in PowerPoint?
1: I don't think so.
0: I think I should have made you do that before this so that we could have seen what your magical girl anime was.
1: That would have been fun. We could do it and then we can talk about it next episode.
0: We could, just as a quick
1: update. As like a quick like before the episode starts kind of thing.
0: Yeah.
1: Anyway.
0: But yeah, Wonder Egg Priority. Complex stuff. You know, I do think that out of all of them, I do think Revolution Go Utena, I will talk about this forever, one of my favorite shows ever. I feel like I talked about it before in our secret episode.
1: the first episode that never got released.
0: And it will never be released.
1: Because May had a bit of a potty mouth.
0: That's so mean. That is true, though.
1: It is true.
0: But, well, I feel like I have very, you know, strong feelings.
1: You do.
0: I have strong feelings, especially about Revolution Girl Utena. This is the one magical girl anime that I think everyone should always watch because it's just so cool. This whole episode is just a chance for me to yap about magic.
1: How every episode has a different opening sequence.
0: Yeah.
1: Is that the same one?
0: It doesn't.
1: It's the same song, but it's like a different opening. Is that how it goes?
0: No, it's not that. I think that the opening is always the same. Like, you mean like the opening song?
1: I don't know, because there was another anime that you told me about where, like, I can't remember if it was Revolutionary Girl Utena or not, but it was like the opening changes every episode or something like that.
0: I don't think it's the opening, but basically whenever they have a battle in Revolutionary Girl Utena,
1: right,
0: they have this epic rock opera song, and each time they just have the most intense words in it possible. One time it was just them like stating all the different time eras, like the Paleozoic, the Mesozoic, the Cretaceous.
1: Is it just them like saying the names out?
0: Just saying the names out in Japanese, but with like this really intense rock opera backtrack.
1: Wow.
0: And it's like, I don't know. Some of them are
1: Does
0: really
1: cool.
0: Does
1: it fit, at least?
0: It fits really well. It doesn't fit the plot at all, but it just sounds really cool.
1: It fits the battle.
0: It fits the vibe.
1: You know what? It reminds me of in Bleach. Mm-hmm. Every time there's like a fight, there's always the same song that plays, and it's like a rock song, and there's this woman in the background going, whoa, whoa, whoa, whoa. And it's so bad.
0: Listen,
1: I think among the top, like the big three anime, Bleach has some of the worst like anime music I've ever heard.
0: Okay, but you know, Revolutionary Girl Utena has a lot of repetitive scenes because animation is expensive.
1: Right.
0: But they did go all out on their song budget because almost every battle song is a different song.
1: Right.
0: Yeah, okay. It sounds different. Like it sounds similar because it's all in that general rock opera vibe. But they're all different songs. So they're always saying some other insane thing, like paleontological records, birth records, death records.
1: How do they think of this kind of stuff?
0: I don't know, but I think that the thing about Revolution Girl 10 out of 10, it's just intense. I'm just going to start calling RGU because it's too...
1: RTU, yeah.
0: RGU.
1: RGU. Oh, yeah, GU, yeah.
0: Yeah, because she's a girl.
1: It's also too long to say the full name.
0: Yeah, it is too long to say the full name.
1: You can just call it Utena.
0: Utena. But she's the main character.
1: Yeah.
0: Yeah, that's true. Utena is amazing. I think that it's intense.
1: What's the name of the sword boob girl?
0: The sword boob? Anthe.
1: Anthe.
0: Anthe Hinamamiya. This is, I think one of the things that's revolutionary about it is like it has so much interesting characters because the most beautiful girl in the show is a Indian girl. And she is like desired by basically almost everyone. She has so much narrative impact, and she's one of the most complex characters to ever be created. And I think that as you watch the story, you just like feel so much for her, but also at the same time, you kind of hate her for what she chooses to do.
1: Mm-hmm.
0: I think that it's amazing. It's beautiful. There are components of just cool fight scenes and cool concepts. There's a lot of metaphors in it, so if you're the type of person who really likes to analyze things when you're watching or try to see patterns, Revolutionary Girl is great.
1: Hmm.
0: Yeah. I think that my favorite thing about it is just to watch it and then try to explain it to whoever I'm watching it with, which is why I'm always like, when someone's like, yeah, I don't know, I don't have an image to watch it on my own, I'm like, perfect, I'll watch it with you.
1: You did make me sit down and watch it with you the other day. And that was after we finished recording that first episode that will never get released, probably.
0: Yeah, but I think it's amazing. I think it's like, there's just a lot of imagery in it that's also really cool.
1: Like what?
0: For example, when the battles aren't necessarily, they're like fencing and like sword fight battles.
1: Yeah.
0: But the really funny thing about it is that you're not trying to stab the other person. You just have like a little rose that's pinned onto you.
1: Oh yeah, you have to like cut it off.
0: You have to cut it off.
1: Yeah, yeah, yeah.
0: And it's a very interesting metaphor for sexual relationships.
1: Oh. Huh.
0: Specifically, like when you stop being a virgin, there's that term that's just to deflower someone.
1: Defloweration, yeah.
0: Yeah. And that's basically what the metaphor is for, where it's kind of like the flower thing is more just like, yeah, you kind of establish your dominance to some degree.
1: You know?
0: Yes.
1: I never thought about it that way.
0: Yeah.
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0: And I think that to some degree, the reason why magical girl animes really have a big impact on me is just because of how it kind of seems to be present in a lot of, like, there are different versions of it in all cultures. Like, for example, I think we all maybe have seen Winx Club before in the past, or
1: right,
0: some degree of,
1: yeah,
0: it.
1: Yeah, okay.
0: And that is like a Western version of a magical girl anime, or Powerpuff Girls, which even had its own Japanese version as well, where, you know, you got girls who have magic powers,
1: yeah,
0: and then they save the world.
1: They save the world.
0: Yeah, and I think it's just really fun. But I think that the interesting thing about it is how it has had its impact on anime, where it's become this huge genre of its own that even has parody versions of it. Like, for example, if anyone knows the series Fate.
1: Fate?
0: Fate, yeah.
1: Like Saber Fate?
0: Yeah, Saber, okay. Fate. There's another anime from the series called Fate. I think it's Fate something Prism Alia or something like that.
1: Okay.
0: Where one of the characters from the Fate series is now a magical girl.
1: Oh.
0: Yeah.
1: How fun.
0: I've never seen it personally, but I've seen it before. And I, like, the little bits I've seen, I was like, oh, that's so cute. It's so fun to turn this dark, scary battle to the death between so many groups of people into a magical girl anime. I do think it's a little bit more intense than that, too.
1: This is a bit off topic.
0: Yes.
1: From the whole magical girl topic.
0: Yes.
1: But we're talking about a more lighthearted version of the Fate series.
0: Okay.
1: The first thing that came to my mind was the it was like kind of like a short episode series where what's the main guy's
0: Emiya.
1: Name?
0: Was it Emiya. The one where he's cooking?
1: The one where he's just cooking for every single character in the series.
0: Yeah.
1: Even the bad ones.
0: Yeah.
1: And they're all just chilling.
0: They're just vibing. And
1: it's so nice to not see them have to kill each other for once.
0: Yeah. And then you watch the main series, you're like, oh.
1: You watch the main series and there's a father killing his own daughter.
0: Yeah.
1: You know what I mean?
0: It's really tragic.
1: It's quite sad.
0: It's
1: and
0: quite
1: scary.
0: Tragic. There was a war. There was like a lot of evil people in the show in general.
1: I want to watch the new Fate. The one that came out last season. Apparently it's like a completely like original story.
0: It is a very different original story. I think it's Fate Prototype.
1: It takes place in the US.
0: Is it Fate Prototype or something?
1: I can't remember.
0: But I think a friend of mine was watching it and I was like, I'm sorry, I can't. It doesn't have the best Fate character of all time in it, so I can't.
1: Yes, it does. It has Gilgamesh.
0: Don't do that. I will kill you. I do love Gilgamesh. I love him and I love his relationship with Enkidu.
1: Yeah.
0: Mostly because I think that the actual epic of Gilgamesh really lines up well with my opinions on it.
1: But you know, May's favorite anime character of all time is Saber.
0: Yeah.
1: Artoria Pendragon.
0: Yes.
1: Not Arthur. Artoria.
0: Because
1: she's a girl.
0: She's a girl.
1: She's a gender bent King Arthur.
0: Yes.
1: And I think that's awesome.
0: I think so too. I think it's really cool.
1: And she's still a king. She's not even a queen just because she's a girl.
0: Yeah.
1: She's a king.
0: Because she hid her true gender for basically her entire life.
1: What is everyone Mulaning here?
0: I think something you have to understand is that I just love the Mulan trope.
1: You love the Mulan trope.
0: I love the Mulan trope.
1: Because like, what was the other thing that you were mentioning?
0: Or in High School Host Club?
1: No. The magical girl anime that you were talking about. Was it a
0: The sports anime.
1: The sports anime
0: about paintball.
1: About paintball, yeah.
0: Yeah.
1: She is a guy she's a girl trying to dress, like pretend to be a guy.
0: Yes.
1: It's such a, I didn't expect the Mulan trope to be so popular.
0: I think it's really popular in specifically shoujo manga and shoujo anime. But this also brings me to kind of gender swapping things in magical girl animes.
1: Uh-huh.
0: Because there are also parody versions of it where it's a guy that turns into a magical girl. There's one magical girl anime called Is This a Zombie? Where it's about a guy who dies, gets brought back as a zombie by a necromancer, and then he gets turned into a magical girl to save the world. Then that's the reason why the necromancer brought him back.
1: Wow.
0: Right?
1: That's interesting.
0: That's really interesting. And there's also just a weirdly large number of manga where it is a guy that just turns into a magical girl. There was like, I think there was one where, like, yeah, there's one where it's a guy who turns into a magical girl and then he like slowly falls in love with his best friend while he's in his like female magical girl era. But then there's also parody versions of that, where it's a girl who turns, who, like, you know, wants to help the world and become a magical girl.
1: Yeah.
0: And instead of turning into a cute character with, like, a magical girl outfit, she turns into a really buff man in a magical girl outfit, so it just looks slightly wrong.
1: Oh god,
0: there are so many parodies of it. And I think that once something becomes like this established, the beautiful thing about it is that it doesn't do it with that many other genres. Mm-hmm. But with magical girl animes, because it's so kind of established what it is,
1: yeah,
0: there are so many different parody versions of it that can exist out there. And I think that's, on one hand, a really fun creative exercise to take, but also on the other hand, kind of feels demeaning to some degree.
1: Mm-hmm, yeah.
0: Because it's like, there are parody versions of other like animes out there too.
1: Yeah.
0: But the fact that it's specifically a genre that is meant mostly for girls, being one that's parodied all the time, kind of feels insensitive and almost disrespectful to what it means to the girls who do watch it, if you kind of get what I mean.
1: Mm-hmm.
0: Where I would say that you would think Blue Lock to be like a parody version of a sports anime, and you kind of hate it.
1: Yeah, you're right. It doesn't, yeah, I don't really have anything else to say. It's just like, it doesn't feel the same.
0: No, it really doesn't.
1: And it kind of feels sucky at times.
0: Yeah, so like trying to like move away from that. I think there's some of it that do really well because they keep the essence of what it is
1: exactly,
0: to be
1: yeah.
0: a magical girl anime. But when they start moving away from it, and it becomes just taking the tropes but not actually committing to the tropes, it's not great. But I don't know. I appreciate that it's become its own like settled genre, that it's able to have these different like unique works where people are starting to now use it as a way to explore what it means to be a girl. Like, mm-hmm. you know, the complexity that comes with it in shows like Madoka, where when, like, the idea of being a magical girl is amazing, but then once it gets corrupted, what does it do to its characters?
1: Mm-hmm.
0: And how intense can it be? And
1: I guess, like...
0: Mm-hmm. Yeah?
1: Yeah, because, like, if you think about it, Madoka is, like... I remember going into Madoka, everyone, like, calls... everyone knows it as a magical girl anime, but people were, like, saying, it was dark and stuff like that. And there are a lot of like dark like and deeper like problems mm-hmm. that they deal with in the show compared to other magical girl animes.
0: Yeah.
1: But I remember people saying like it was scary.
0: Mm-hmm.
1: I didn't think it was that scary.
0: I think I kind of get what
1: I guess it's scary, like the idea of it is scary.
0: Yes.
1: But I remember people were like, I don't know. I do get it though, because like it's stuff that happens that don't usually happen in any like magical girl anime, because like this one, like I feel like they're much more like violent with it.
0: Yeah.
1: Like I remember like it was like, what was it, the blonde girl
0: yes.
1: in Madoka Magic Group.
0: Mm-hmm.
1: She just gets her like head bitten off.
0: Yeah.
1: Right?
0: Yeah.
1: And like when that happened, I was like, oh, that's what they're talking about.
0: Yeah.
1: Because before that, it just seems like kind of like eerie at first.
0: Mm-hmm.
1: And then that happens. And then that's when you're like, oh, so it's like this.
0: It's like actually.
1: It's like actually like that kind of like scary. And I'm like, okay, now I get it.
0: But to some degree, I think it's like, the thing about it is that it doesn't move away from the essence of magical girls.
1: Exactly.
0: Because it still
1: yeah.
0: has like, you know, the cute. They're all in cute.
1: It just shows
0: styles.
1: You like, it shows you like, while being magical girl, it can be like fun and like cute.
0: Yeah,
1: everything comes about at a cost.
0: Yeah, everything does yeah. come at a cost. It's just like part of being a, like the darker topics of being a girl, of like, you know, romantic interest and that sort of mm-hmm. thing, how that can become corrupted because of the way that you view it.
1: Right.
0: Where it's like, you know, I think who one of them had like their wish was like, oh, I want the boy that likes me to like be back.
1: Yeah, that's Madoka's best friend.
0: Yeah.
1: Yeah.
0: That's what she wants as her wish.
1: Yeah.
0: But then it becomes like completely corrupted in how she wants, she has it come true.
1: Exactly, yeah.
0: And then there was Madoka.
1: That one was really sad.
0: Yeah, and then there's Madoka's wish herself, where she was like...
1: She just wants to be useful.
0: She just wants to be useful. And it goes back to the whole thing of like growing up again, where she wants to be
1: like her mom.
0: Yeah.
1: She wants to be like her mom.
0: She wants to be like mature.
1: Yeah.
0: She wants to become an adult. And that's also like a big thing, where it's like they all want to grow up so badly.
1: Mm-hmm.
0: And there's such a cost that comes with becoming older mm-hmm. and growing up. And sometimes becoming the adult is like the dream come true, where you have your freedom and you get the desires that you want.
1: And sometimes you become God.
0: Yeah. you know, there's nothing worse in the world than becoming a God.
1: You know, I wouldn't consider it a magical girl anime, but another show where like the main girl is basically just like God is Haruhi.
0: Isn't there a version of it where... I feel like there's an episode where she tries to become a magical girl.
1: Is there? I don't remember.
0: I can't remember, but I think that is a similar thing where...
1: I need to rewatch Haruhi.
0: Or Haruhi and the disappearance of Haruhi.
1: So yeah. That movie was so good.
0: I think it's a really good movie.
1: Yeah,
0: it's really funny because I watched the disappearance of Haruhi Suzumiya first
1: before
0: the anime.
1: Yeah.
0: And then even before I watched the main anime, I think I watched the gender bent version of it.
1: There's a gender bent.
0: There's a gender bent manga of it where Kyorin is a guy or is a girl with a ponytail, which I think is so funny.
1: That sounds fun.
0: Yeah, it's really fun. I think that it does make, like, I think the original is much better, but...
1: Oh, yeah, for sure.
0: I think it's
1: really
0: fun.
1: But they also remade the show.
0: Did they?
1: They remade the show, and they added an arc that no one asked for.
0: Well...
1: It was kind of like a Groundhog Day kind of thing, and it went on for way too long, and that brought the show's rating down so much.
0: Man.
1: And it's basically just the same show with the addition of that arc.
0: That's such a strong choice,
1: right?
0: That's something I actually don't like about there's so many magical girl animes that are getting remakes. They made a Sailor Moon remake called Sailor Moon Silver Crystal.
1: Is Urusei Yatsura a magical girl anime?
0: What is that?
1: It's by the people who did Rama Half.
0: I don't know.
1: You know what I'm talking about?
0: The one with the alien girl?
1: Yeah. Okay, so it's not a magical girl. She's an alien.
0: She's an alien.
1: Okay.
0: Well, there are a lot of aliens in magical girls animes. Mm. But I don't know if that one counts as one. Because she's not necessarily... I don't know. She's not transforming into a cute outfit.
1: If you could give me your 4 hits on Hokage Rock...
0: For magical girl?
1: For magical girl main characters, who would you put up there?
0: Well...
1: So, like... The pillars of like magical girl anime. Like, I guess Sailor Moon would have to be up.
0: Sailor Moon would be up there, even though I actually personally, I guess I care about it a lot. This is another thing, sorry. But I'll say my 4 things, but now I have to say one more quick thing,
1: mm-hmm.
0: which is that my 4 is Sailor Moon, Utena, Princess Tutu, and I think, I'm trying to. The main character, Chocolat from Sugar Sugar Rune.
1: Okay.
0: But something that magical girl animes do really well is that they address queer topics so well.
1: Mm-hmm.
0: Like, they are all, a lot of them are queer, where Revolution Girl Utena is queer inherently
1: mm-hmm.
0: in its nature because of how it talks about deviations from patriarchy and how the patriarchy is really toxic. Mm-hmm. So then they address queer topics as well because of that. But even Sailor Moon, the OG, you know, the OG magical girl anime has so many queer characters in it, where you have the main character Sailor Moon fall in love with someone named Sayer Cole, who is a man sometimes and a woman other times, and they don't really pick one or they don't really stick with one. They're like fully gender fluid. And then there's Sailor Uranus and Sailor Neptune, who are queer women who are in love with each other.
1: Really? I didn't know that.
0: Yeah, they're like basically together.
1: Oh.
0: And it's really, and then like despite the fact one of them is very femme and one of them is very like, you know, mask presenting.
1: Mm-hmm.
0: And despite that, there's never any, like they're never really made fun of or like, you know, really demeaned or put down.
1: Right.
0: But they're like really essential parts of the story and they continue to just be themselves.
1: I'm not gonna lie, the only other sailor that I really like No, besides Sailor Moon, is Sailor Mars.
0: Sailor Mars, the one with the cute red heels.
1: I just know her as the black hair one.
0: Yeah, she has cute red heels. I think that if you had to be one of them, just by vibes, which one do you think you would be?
1: Mars.
0: Mars? Just because that's the only one you know?
1: Yeah.
0: You wouldn't... Yeah, that's fair.
1: No, I would be, Luna.
0: Luna. Not even one of the...
1: Not even the girl. I'm not going to be a girl. I'm going to be a cat.
0: You don't even want to be... You don't want to be, Tuxedo Mask?
1: I hate Tuxedo Mask.
0: I do, too. I think he's, like, the... Like, hot topic. I think that... Hot take.
1: I think he's so stupid.
0: Hot take. I think he is not the... I know they are, you know, fated to be together or whatever. Yeah. I don't think he's it for Usagi. I think that Usagi should have ended up with Sayako. I think
1: I don't know who that is.
0: That's a character who is gender fluid.
1: Oh,
0: and
1: is
0: a pop
1: okay.
0: star. He's actually is also a pop star.
1: They are a pop star.
0: He does go by he when he's in his male form.
1: But he goes by she. But when, she goes by she when she's in his
0: when she,
1: she's in
0: her sailor form.
1: Let's just call them they.
0: I think that I can do both. Well, gender fluid just depends on what.
1: It depends on what
0: they're feeling at the time. Yeah, but okay. When he is in his human form, he is a guy.
1: And when she is in her human form,
0: when she is in her scalp form, she's a girl.
1: I see.
0: Yeah.
1: Okay.
0: But
1: I need to get used to that.
0: I think that it's really interesting because of how they just also don't address that at all either. The showrunners were just like, yeah, no, Sarah Cole, whatever they want.
1: Whatever they want.
0: Whatever they want, they got it. Except Usagi, because Usagi rejects them quite harshly.
1: That's funny.
0: For Tuxedo Mask. Yeah. But I
1: so wait, your Hokage Rock is Sailor Moon, Princess Tutu.
0: Yes.
1: Did you say Cardcaptor Sakura?
0: No, you said
1: Utena.
0: Utena and then Sugar Root.
1: What's her name? Chocolat.
0: Chocolat.
1: Tell me a bit about Chocolat. Because I feel like she's the only one that I don't really know anything about.
0: That's the one with the witch. She's the witch who's trying to capture the hearts of men. But she's really bad about it because she's such a tomboy.
1: Mm.
0: But then in the end,
1: Does she get the man?
0: She gets the man, but not all the men.
1: She gets a man.
0: She gets a man.
1: Okay.
0: And she doesn't become the queen. Or does she? I can't remember.
1: She's supposed to become queen?
0: The reason why she's collecting these hearts is that she's competing with her best friend, Vanilla, to become the queen of the witch country.
1: So she has to collect hearts?
0: Yes.
1: So this is Soul Eater.
0: I think it's slightly different in the sense because she's not battling.
1: She's
0: them.
1: Collecting stuff and there's a witch involved. So it's Soul Eater.
0: But she's not like trying to kill these boys. She's just trying to make them fall in love with her so that she can take their hearts.
1: Okay.
0: But they don't fall in love with her because she's not good at it. She's like a tomboy.
1: Mm.
0: And I guess it is a very much a relic of its time where Vanilla is like more interesting, is like the one who gets all the hearts because she's like kind of weak and like is good at the female, like more, I guess, female assigned roles and tasks where she's like a little bit weak. She's a little bit like not outspoken. She's very sweet and she bakes and cooks and that sort of thing.
1: That's fun.
0: Yeah. So she like,
1: is there a lot of like nice looking food in Sugar Room?
0: No.
1: Oh. You would think so. It's called Sugar Room.
0: It really is. Like, it's also so funny because they're all like, everyone from the witch country is like named after a sweet.
1: Yeah, chocolate, vanilla.
0: Chocolate, vanilla. The queen is like Melier, but yeah.
1: Mm.
0: But yeah. I think everyone should give Magical Girl Enemies a watch.
1: I feel like I should watch more.
0: You should watch more. I also think you should start considering Kill la Kill to be a Magical Girl anime. I think
1: I feel like at that point, like that's a Magical Girl anime that I really enjoyed.
0: Yeah.
1: I did enjoy it.
0: Yeah. But
1: if you take away the fan service.
0: Yeah. Which is a shame.
1: It is a shame, but it is very good, very well animated.
0: Mm-hmm.
1: It's animated by the same people who did Studio Trigger.
0: Yeah.
1: So it's by the people who did a lot of stuff, including
0: Gurren Lagann?
1: No.
0: Studio Trigger.
1: Gurren Lagann was Studio Gainax.
0: Gainax.
1: People in Trigger were from Studio Gainax. Trigger did Promare, which I hated. Yeah. But anyway, that's it for today's episode. This week's episode. I hope this encourages you to watch more Magical Girl animes. If you could give the audience listening right now a Magical Girl anime to start with, what would you give them?
0: Well, I want everyone to watch Revolution Girl with Tena.
1: Is that a good starting point?
0: No, but I think everyone should watch it.
1: Okay, but what's a good starting point?
0: I don't have a good starting point. I'm obsessed with Revolutionary Girl with Tena.
1: Everyone go watch Revolutionary Girl with
0: Tena. It's easy to get. It's all on YouTube for free.
1: It is all on YouTube for free.
0: For free. It's really funny. And that's all I have to say about it.
1: Pretty boys, pretty girls.
0: Yes. They all have long hair, except for one of them.
1: Right, yeah, they do.
0: They all have long hair.
1: Yeah.
0: Everyone has long hair. Everyone has color hair. No one's normal.
1: It's a very colorful show.
0: No one's normal.
1: No one's normal.
0: You think someone's normal, they're not normal.
1: Mm-hmm. But thank you for listening. I'm Adam.
0: I'm May.
1: And you were just listening to Adam and May. Go on.
0: Do I have to fit?
1: Yes.
0: Talk about anime?
1: Sure. See you guys next week.
0: On Caillou.
1: On Caillou. I'm feeling
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2: We'll be right back with lots of Newfoundland fun and great music.
1: Yes Boy.
4: Welcome to Yes Boy. I am Derek, and we're here with Lily and Peaches. Here with Peaches.
2: No, I'm not Peaches. I'm Pauline. But I like how I get like third billing after the dog.
4: Well, we don't always have the dog with us in the radio room, but we do have Lily here today.
2: Our chocolate lab. She has some bones in here, so she might start chewing. You might get that as a backdrop, but you know, extra flavor.
4: Yes Boy and Pauline. Today's feature musician is
2: Evelyn Jess.
4: We're going to have so much fun here today with Evelyn Jess. Amazing musician, great energy, and yet melodic and soft and beautiful songs as well, and quite a range of topics. And she talks about people and experiences and all kinds of stuff. And she's from rural Newfoundland, but she lives just outside St. John's now in Kellagruz.
2: Oh, I lived in Kellagruz.
4: Yeah.
2: Cool. Kellagruz sisters.
4: Yeah.
2: I think Evelyn Jess hits it out of the park with content that she provided.
4: Oh, absolutely. And you know, like sometimes we do reach out to musicians, and I did with Evelyn, and it was wonderful. She responded, and we've struck up, I think, a little bit of a friendship, which is nice. And you know, two Newfoundlanders chatting in the kitchen, except we're not in the kitchen. Really, it's not the same one. I do most of my emails from the kitchen.
2: And isn't she doing a station ID?
4: Has done a station ID for us. Yeah. So we'll play that in the show.
2: Okay. Derek's a little more in tune with what's happening in the show than I am.
4: That's okay. You're about as tuned in as Lily, for God's sake.
2: Yes, boy. Me and Lil.
4: So thank you, Evelyn Jess. And I wanted to mention too, you know, she's the president of the American and Canadian Federation of Musicians, the Newfoundland Musicians Association, Local 820. Yeah, so she's, you know, very active in the music community, which is cool, and providing like rights and opportunities and resources for musicians, especially these days. Some are struggling, right? So that's cool. That is like really cool. And we have, of course, music. So Pauline Bai, what's up?
2: Well, from 2015, the song Bare Bones from the same named album.
4: Mm-hmm. So she's got four albums, and I really like that album. I like all of them, but Bare Bones.
2: How old is Evelyn Jess, approximately?
4: Mid-20s, I think.
2: Mid-20s, and she has four albums.
4: Yeah. Like, wow, right?
2: Wow.
4: And a bunch of singles. We're going to play some of the singles. And she's got some YouTube videos, but a lot of her stuff is on Bandcamp, so check that out.
2: Yes, why?
4: And then after that...
2: Oh, after that. This is why I got the third billing today.
4: Lily, what's the next song?
2: What's the next song, Lil? White Snakes and Black Skies. It's a single that was released January 1st, 2008.
4: That was her first song. She was 13.
2: Really?
4: Yeah. Well, her first song written and composed on guitar. She'd written things before then. It talks about dark pasts and things we're not so proud of and things we can't change or undo, but it's how we respond to that and move on. And just because you have, I'm actually reading from one of her emails. Just because you have issues or darkness in your life doesn't mean it'll stay, and you always have a choice.
2: Yeah.
4: So she's got some really great messages too, right?
2: Yeah, that's a good message. You know, we all make mistakes, and I was just talking to a friend today, and we both were really happy that our youth wasn't played out on social media, for instance.
4: Oh, geez, yeah.
2: You know, the mistakes and the misthinking and, well, immature thoughts and stuff that you have when you're a teenager.
4: Like, you don't want that kept forever. Like, that's just kind of weird.
2: But Evelyn Jess's single, you want that kept forever.
4: Oh, absolutely. Yeah. And, you know, she recorded that while she was a student at the College of the North Atlantic in Stephenville.
2: Really?
4: Out there. And here I am talking again about the beautiful west coast of Newfoundland. I love it out there. And she got the President's Medal upon graduation from the Music Industry and Performance Program.
2: Wonderful.
4: The top student. I think it just came natural to her. She's just so passionate about music, right?
2: Well, she worked hard.
4: Absolutely.
2: Even the talented have to work hard.
4: Yeah, and you know, like, and lots of Newfoundland musicians have come through that program.
2: Right.
4: So, you know.
2: And I love her name. I love the name Evelyn.
4: Well, we're totally going to talk about her name later in the show.
2: Oh, okay.
4: I got all kinds of stuff on that. It's great.
2: Well, I'm keeping the dog from whimpering right here because she wants to go back out. So,
4: Lily boy, in and out and in and out. We'll talk more about Lily
2: later. Derek is going to press the buttons, and we're going to hear Bare Bones.
4: Bare Bones right here on

0: welcome back to Yes Why. Derek here with Pauline.
1: Yes Why. We just heard White Snakes and Black Skies, and before that, Bare Bones.
0: Yeah, Evelyn
1: Wow.
0: Jones. Oh yeah, really upbeat start to the show. We were just watching the White Snakes and

0: Black Skies video. And right at the end, there was like, she had her guitar case and like all those flags. He's been like everywhere.
1: It seems. Yeah, cool.
0: Like, wow, I have to ask
1: her
0: about that.
1: A real musician's case.
0: Yeah. Oh, yeah. And you know, I meant to mention at the start that we actually came upon Evelyn Jess through the Cove Video Collective.
1: Right.
0: Yes, the internet pandemic sensation. Yes.
1: Yeah.
0: That was, we played that on a previous Yes Boy show, one of the Cove Video Collective feature shows. Richie Perez and Brian Downton, and she did the, like you say, Elvis. I thought, wow, like, who's that, basically? Right?
1: Mm-hmm,
0: you know, what did you think of those two songs?
1: They're both very introspective, hey?
0: Mm-hmm.
1: You know, thinking about life and who you are and who you aren't. And
0: cool. Written as a 13-year-old, the second one, like, wow, right?
1: Yeah, so remarkable.
0: But, you know, Evelyn Jess, she's an openly gay singer-songwriter in Newfoundland, and there was a controversy in Springdale, a rural community in Newfoundland, in 2018, and that story caught her attention. And that's leads to the song we're going to play that she wrote. It's a parody, Paint the Crosswalk.
1: Mm-hmm.
0: And it's a parody of the RuPaul Sissy That Walk song of RuPaul, the world drag queen superstar. And Springdale is just kind of between Bishop's Falls and Deer Lake, so central. That's a long ways, right?
1: Yeah.
0: It was a little bit of background. This story went national on CBC, the Indian River High School Gender Sexuality Alliance. They wanted to paint a rainbow crosswalk and went to the town council and made a presentation, and it was denied.
1: Yeah. Well, a lot of rural Canada would have done the same thing.
0: It's not unique to Newfoundland, no. And there was a lot of back and forth and another decision, and it was denied a second time. All the lame excuses, you know, public money to promote any cause and didn't want to create a president. I think they should create a president to be respectful of people.
1: I agree. Maybe we could live in a world where we don't have to say somebody's openly gay. Like,
0: right. It's just,
1: you know,
0: not a thing.
1: I don't go around saying I'm openly straight, but it's too bad, like, that people can't just be, you know, who they are.
0: Just, yeah, like, why is this even a thing, right?
1: Yeah.
0: So in the end, the crosswalk was not painted, but they did achieve some progress. There's now a Springdale Pride Week.
1: Oh, good.
0: And they raised the pride flag there. And also a student from the high school in Springdale led the pride parade in St. John's.
1: Oh, wonderful.
0: You know, so that's good. And it's just like, why can't we just get along and respect each other? And
1: change is slow.
0: Yeah, sometimes generational and then some.
1: Yeah.
0: Certainly more than a generation. And here in Lethbridge, I mean, we've got a crosswalk, right? And
1: we had once.
0: But I mean, that
1: it had been defaced, openly defaced.
0: Oh, yeah.
1: By vandals. And then they did a bunch of repairs on that street and didn't replace
0: it. They didn't put it back.
1: No, they didn't. Yeah, all very sad.
0: But then, I don't know, a couple of years later, they put another one in after COVID, right? But, you know, there's still intolerance.
1: There's so many people who cheer this, and unfortunately...
0: Yeah, and you know, like, the LGBTQ2+ community should not have to be so vocal and out there. You know, they should just be respected. But it's a transition. Things, I believe, are moving slowly, but I think for the most part in a good direction.
1: Well,
0: and
1: let's hear the song.
0: Yeah.
1: Paint the Crosswalk. Single released May 10th, 2018. Mm-hmm. And after that, paired quite nicely with Glitter Queen.
0: Mm-hmm. Off the 2017 album, The Veil.
1: Yeah.
0: And Paint the Crosswalk, incidentally, she's got several bands. And this is from Evelyn Jess and the Hot Mess. I love the names of her bands. We'll see these a little bit later. But here we go. Here on Yes Boy, a parody of the RuPaul Sissy That Walk song. This is Evelyn Jess, Paint the Crosswalk, here on Yes Boy.
1: Yes Boy.

0: Welcome back to Yes Blah. Derek here with Pauline. Lily's gone downstairs.
1: Yeah, Isaac came home, so.
0: Yeah.
1: Wow, I loved those two songs.
0: Oh, awesome. Yeah.
1: Really making a great statement. I love the pronoun changes in Glitter Queen.
0: Yeah.
1: You know,
0: yeah.
1: She, he, they. Isn't they just so inclusive? Mm-hmm. I wonder if we'll come to a point where we're all referred to that way. I don't know. And maybe that's not the message. Like, maybe that's not the direction we should go, because people who are different are different. And
0: I think the message is it shouldn't matter. So if someone wants to go that direction, then fine. Like, what, you know, like, people are so set on other people's business.
1: Yes, right.
0: And yet they're so protective of their own business. They don't want anyone to interfere with them.
1: Yeah.
0: But boy, they get...
1: But they certainly want to be judge and jury and executioner on everybody else's life.
2: Really distorted idea of freedom and quite selective. It's like, you know, my freedom, but not yours.
0: You know, come on, boss. No, boy.
1: Yeah.
0: Right?
1: Yeah,
0: like the song.
1: Paint the crosswalk. You know?
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0: say that was a wonderful show ID stinger that Evelyn just played.
1: Loved it.
0: Yeah.
1: Loved it.
0: Thank you for doing that. That's awesome. Personal touch for the show.
1: Right? Yes, boy. Yes, boy.
0: Now, we talked earlier in the show, you asked actually, about her name.
1: Evelyn.
0: A little bit about the origin of her stage name, which is Evelyn Jess. She played with a number of names earlier on. And so Jessie Solo was one early on, and then Jessica Ev or Eve. But the final name she came on, Evelyn Jess. So Jessica is her first name.
1: Oh, okay.
0: That's her actual first name. And Evelyn is her middle name.
1: Ah.
0: So she goes
1: nice
0: by
1: combo.
0: Evelyn Jess. So Evelyn was the name of her grandmother, who sadly passed away when she was only 7.
1: Mm.
0: Yeah. And so it's a tribute to her. She uses Evelyn. And many of her close friends called her Jess.
1: Huh?
0: So it kind of goes either way. You can call her Jess. You can call her Evelyn. Her stage name is Evelyn Jess or even EJ. And actually, in one of her emails, she wrote, so I go by multiple names. Just don't call me late for supper. I love that.
1: That's about it, eh?
0: She's got a good sense of humor as well. And get this, Pauline. So her partner has like the absolute super coolest name ever. Okay.
1: Oh, what is it?
0: It's Bridget Bourgeois.
1: Oh.
0: I'm not kidding you. I'm not making
1: that's
0: that up.
1: That's awesome.
0: Isn't that like, yeah.
1: She sounds like a French film star.
0: Yeah. You know, like, I want to change, like, I just want to have that name so I could say it all the time.
1: Yeah, exactly.
0: And actually, her name has a little bit of background. She changed her surname to her mother's maiden name, so Bourgeois. Really hope I'm saying that correctly. I think I am.
1: If you showed it to me in print, I could
0: tell
1: you.
0: Well, it's right there. That's Bourgeois.
1: Bourgeois.
0: Now, that's French.
1: Bourgeois, yeah.
0: Yeah. See, you're better at this than I am, right?
1: I don't know.
0: There's an R in there, right?
1: Yeah.
0: Bourgeois.
1: Bourgeois.
0: Yeah.
1: Well, anyway.
0: Any time we mention French, I struggle. And I also mention Mahalia's show, Badu, on CKXU.
1: And just as a side note on names, I'm named after my maternal grandmother who passed away. Her name was Pauline. And your middle name, you're named after your father.
0: And grandfather, both. Yes.
1: Roland.
0: Yes, that's right. And I still want to tell that cow head story.
1: No,
0: I tried that about a bunch of episodes ago, and it's still not a thing.
1: Well, someday.
0: I have a dream that someday we'll be able to have so much fun with the cow head story out in the northern part of Rossmore National Park. It's a great story.
1: You'll have to get me a little liquored up, I think.
0: Oh, gosh. Yeah, liquor store flowers or something.
1: Liquor store flowers.
0: Yeah, so,
1: all right, you know what? The listener doesn't want us. They want Evelyn.
0: Right. Well, just to finish the thought there on Bridget, how do you say it?
1: Bourgeois?
0: Yeah. Bridget was the name of her grandmother.
1: Oh, nice.
0: And she was from the Mi'kmaq First Nations. So
1: nice,
0: that's very cool.
1: Nice.
0: And Bridget is a tattoo artist.
1: Cool.
0: Yeah.
1: Tattoo artist and a musician. That feels like a good combination of jobs in the house.
0: So Bridget Bourgeois, every time I say her first name, I got to say her last name. Bridget Bourgeois. She designed the set for the Co-Video Collective video.
1: Really?
0: The Elvis one, yeah.
1: Oh, gosh.
0: Yeah,
1: I feel like I know all of Newfoundland through this show, you know?
0: Well, speaking of Newfoundland, when we're talking tattoos here, we got to mention Mackaysick's new tattoo.
1: Yeah, Mackaysick, our second of two children.
0: Yeah, so he's got a lighthouse tattoo.
1: Kind of above his pec, his left pec.
0: Right, and you know, left, I guess. Correct.
2: That's like his hands, he's got a, just above his thumb, on his right hand, he's got an L, and his left hand, he's got an R. Did that on purpose, just, you know, for fun. Totally one of those, you know, seemed like a good idea at the time tattoos. And he told me the other day that he actually now regrets that, so... But anyway, the lighthouse tattoo.
0: He didn't talk with us really about it. He mentioned just before he was about to go, by the way, Dad, I'm going to get a tattoo. And like, as a parent, when you hear that, it's like, whoa, that could mean a lot of things.
1: Right? Yeah, yeah.
0: And when he said it's going to be a lighthouse, I almost like started to like melt.
1: Yeah.
0: Because like, wow, what an honor, right?
1: Yeah.
0: And it's a nice lighthouse. It's a lot like the Cape Spear.
1: Yeah, it looks a lot like Cape Spear.
0: Indeed. The second one.
1: He has quite a fondness for Newfoundland. And
0: oh, he's been there. He and Mahalia, Badu fame.
1: Yeah.
0: They both have been in Newfoundland twice and loved it. Just totally loved it. Central Newfoundland, our ambitious falls, and I took them out to the West Coast and in St. John's, and they've been around, boy.
1: They've been around, boy. But you know what hasn't been around? Song 5 and 6 from Evelyn Jess.
0: I was just going to say.
1: You were going to start another story, weren't you?
0: Well, a little one. It's a small, short one.
1: Nah,
0: I would say that.
1: Save that for after the music.
0: It will be out of context then. It will be out of context. It's about the lighthouse tattoo.
1: All right.
0: Right?
1: Well, I tried, dear listener.
0: Right.
1: I tried.
0: Yeah. So with McIsaac, we were listening to Yesbot when he was telling us about the lighthouse tattoo. One point is, whoa, it's like I've got four parents, because Pauline and I were talking on the radio, and I think it kind of like freaked him out a little bit.
1: That's what every 20-year-old wants, is more parenting.
0: You know, it's like two parents, that's enough, right? You know, a lot of people have multiple parents these days, too. Okay, music, songs, great music.
1: That's what Evelyn's all about. There's two songs coming up, Waves from the album The Veil, which is the same album Glitter Queen was from 2017. And then Trapassi, is that how you say it?
0: Yes, boy.
1: Well, I'm a Newfoundlander.
0: Where are you from?
1: I'm a Newfoundlander that didn't live in Newfoundland very long. Trapassi in June. It's a single. Stop. It's a single from November 14th, 2018.
0: Yeah. So, fascinating story about that song. So, Evelyn Jess is from rural Newfoundland, and actually Ragged Harbor in the Musgrave Harbor area. Is that around Fogo and Twillingate?
1: I know where Twillingate and Fogo are.
0: Yeah, not too far from Bishop Falls, kind of, right? You know, she said she's a Bay girl at heart, 100%. If I can't get up and walk 5 minutes to the ocean, then I'm not fully like myself.
1: Yeah,
0: satisfied and stuff.
1: I hear that.
0: And it's here I'm going to stay. She actually, incidentally, did live in Alberta for a year. But Trapassi in June, which is by Evelyn Jess and the Black Dress, so that's another one of her bands. And there's a super cool video too. You look it up. But it was the Amelia Earhart songwriting competition, and she submitted Trapassi in June, and she won the competition with this song. And so Amelia Earhart, as you probably know, is the first woman pilot to fly solo across the Atlantic Ocean.
1: Mm-hmm.
0: It was in 1932 from Harbor Grace, landed in Ireland. She was 34 at the time. But prior to that, in June 1928, she was the first woman to fly across the Atlantic at all as a passenger. She spent about a month in Trapassi before the departure. And the song is kind of about that. And the name of the plane was Friendship.
1: Okay.
0: And I had to say that because, of course, Friendly, our Newfoundland dog.
1: Oh, dear.
0: And that's all I'm going to say about our lovely Newfoundland dog, Friendly. But they landed in Wales about 20 hours later. It was really an amazing story. She was ahead of her time, a real pioneer.
1: Yeah,
0: right?
1: That she was.
0: People know about the flight that she flew solo, but the one before that is lesser known. And that's what this song focused about. Apparently, you know, people were just like, couldn't believe there'd be like a woman, this woman from the sky who wears pants.
1: Yeah.
0: Kind of thing, right? It was all quite absurd. And Amelia Earhart apparently was also a nurse during the so-called Spanish flu.
1: I didn't know that.
0: Over a little over 100 years ago. But yeah, Trapassi. I'll tell my Trapassi story after this.
1: Yes, my God.
0: Because for the love of God. Play the song.
1: Yes.
0: Okay, so.
1: Shut up.
0: And Waves is I love Waves.
1: Okay, well, let's hear it.
0: No. We're not going to hear it.
1: Evelyn, if you ever listen to the show, God knows I tried to get as many of your songs on as I could.
0: But so Waves is a lovely song, and then Trapassi and June here on
1: Yes Boy.

0: Wow, Pauline, that was lovely.
1: The sound of the waves on the shore brings me right back. I tell you, I could play that as sort of like a personal affirmation song, just, you know, or get you in the mood and get you motivated and centered about things, you know?
0: I love
1: Waves. Waves was the first one we heard. And Trapassi in June was lovely.
0: Oh, yeah.
1: No doubt she won an award for that.
0: Oh, yeah, the Amelia Earhart Songwriting Competition.
1: Yeah.
0: You know, I was just going to say with Waves, during part of that song, I just closed my eyes and listened to the waves, which is what I like to do when I'm on like a beach in Newfoundland, you know.
1: Yeah.
0: And Trapassi, I remember in high school, we went down there for a basketball tournament. It was in the southern part of the Avalon Peninsula, right? And it was insane. Like it was so intense. A lot of people there, and it was a small basketball court, and fans were like right next to the sidelines, and it was crazy. It was great. I just love it down there. It's really tranquil and peaceful, you know. And I also remember
1: off the beaten track. Eh?
0: Oh, for sure. Yeah. The Irish Loop, you know, Ron Hines territory.
1: Oh, okay.
0: South of there, also quite a peat industry. So peat. Oh, yeah, cool. I did a project on that in high school.
1: Yeah,
0: I remember
1: interesting.
0: That. Sent shots area. Okay, let's get straight to the rough patch.
1: Rough patch. That's stories about dogs, and people submit them to us, and in this case, this is
0: from Evelyn Jess.
1: Yeah, can't wait to hear it.
0: It's time for Rough Patches. Rough. So, with the rough patch, they have... Is menagerie? Is that the right word?
1: Menagerie.
0: Okay. I defer to you.
1: Well, I'm saying it in English. I'm not saying it in French.
0: You should say it in French.
1: In English, we say menagerie.
0: Okay. Well, how about in French?
1: I don't know. Menagerie.
0: Bridget Bourgeois.
1: Menagerie? I don't know.
0: Okay. So they have two cats. First of all, Mimsy, 14, and Pooter, mom and kitten, now 13 years.
1: Aww.
0: And then an Australian cattle dog, Border Collie Cross.
1: Oh. They're an adventurous dog.
0: Oh, yeah.
1: Very active.
0: Yep. And then a Flemish giant rabbit.
1: Oh, nice. I know what that looks like.
0: And they have glowfish. They've got like an aquarium.
1: Oh, nice.
0: Okay, so Pauline.
1: Very nice.
0: What do you think the story is going to be about?
1: It's going to be about that dog.
0: Nope.
1: No?
0: Nope.
1: Well, it's a rough patch, Derek. We don't have anything for bunnies and fish.
0: Well, we do, actually.
1: I don't.
0: Today we do.
1: Today we do? Okay.
0: We can go outside the box today, Pauline.
1: Yes, right? Yes, okay. Fair enough.
0: So, okay, so it's not the dog.
1: It's not the dog. It's not the cats.
0: Not the cats, no.
1: So I'd say it's about the bunny.
0: Bun the Destroyer. Yes.
1: Bun the Destroyer.
0: Yes, get out of the way. It's a rough patch, rabbit style here today. So I'm going to try and keep this sort of brief if I can. So Evelyn and her partner, and I get to say her name again.
1: Just call her Bridget.
0: Bridget Bourgeois.
1: At this point, surely she's sick of it.
0: Oh, I doubt that. They finally rented a house of their dreams, right? So no more dungy, dark basement apartments, and they were moving up in the world, and they went out and bought some new furniture. No payments and no interest for like a full year, right?
1: Nice.
0: So they're all excited about that. And close to a year later, when, you know, the payments were due and they paid it on time and everything, right around that time, her cousin had to move and was looking to rehome their bunny rabbit,
1: mm-hmm.
0: right? And so it begins, right? And apparently Bridget Bourgeois loves rabbits, and they made it a birthday gift, and they fell in love instantly with this rabbit.
1: Yeah, right? Rabbits are lovely. Well, they are. We've had rabbits in this house, and remember Clover?
0: I do.
1: I loved Clover.
2: And total shout out to Clover Overboard, awesome band in Lethbridge, and we featured them, and we're going to do more with Clover Overboard. But today we're talking rabbits.
1: Yes, boy.
0: Yeah. And so as new rabbit owners, they were inexperienced, and they decided to let the rabbit roam free in the house.
1: Yeah, let's see where this is going.
0: Yeah. So the next day, after the payments were due, and then they had paid it, and like it was all theirs, basically the rabbit went on a rampage.
1: And those are big rabbits.
0: This is like 15 pounds.
1: Yeah.
0: Right. You know, giant Flemish rabbit.
1: Yeah.
0: And it like demolished. It was particularly hard on the couch. You know, it got in, I think it got in the couch, and like, as she wrote, it demolished everything with every fiber of her being. Like, it's the last hay barrel on earth. And she said, Bridget, this is not working. right? So they, now the name of the rabbit, get this, was Susie.
1: Oh.
0: And they named it, they changed the name a little bit. So we're talking about names a lot today, Pauline, on the show. Changed it to Susie Q after Susie Quattro.
1: Oh, okay.
0: Because she's the wild one.
1: Yes.
0: Right? And did you know this little known fact, perhaps? You remember Happy Days, the TV show, right? Did you know that Susie Quattro was Leather Tuscadero?
1: Yeah, I was going to say.
0: Did you know that?
1: Wasn't it Pinky Tuscadero?
0: No, younger sister was Leather.
1: Oh, okay.
0: Yeah, Pinky Tuscadero was the hot rod driver and Fonzie's girlfriend.
1: Right.
0: So that's how...
1: Your head is filled with all kinds of stuff, isn't it?
0: A lot of research for the show, right? You do the language, I do the research. Pauline does big syllable words, all the French, all the numbers.
1: All the French and the numbers.
0: Right? You know? Yeah. So the rough patch, the rabbit, this is Bun the Destroyer. Thank you so much.
1: Bun the Destroyer.
0: Bun the Destroyer. Yeah.
1: Did they keep the rabbit?
0: I think so. There's Lily wanting in.
1: Okay.
0: I guess so. I assume so.
1: Yeah.
0: They're loving people. And I think they gave Bun the Destroyer a second chance. Well, maybe there might be a crate or a cage involved. I'm not sure.
1: Yeah, you might need to crate her when you're not around.
0: Okay, so Pauline, thanks for that rough patch. We've got two songs coming up, right?
1: We've got Georgia from the Homemade album, 2018. And then after Georgia, A Mother Like You from the Bare Bones album, from 2015.
0: Yes, and this is a special song. So Georgia, we're sending this song out today to Marilyn, the official meower of Yes Boy. Because her granddaughter's name is Georgia, and Georgia's going through a pretty big rough patch.
1: Okay.
0: Yeah. Also, Mother Like You, that song, we're sending that out to, well, Marilyn as a mother of, well, grandmother, and Georgia's mom, Nancy. And get this, Georgia's middle name, by the way, is Lily.
1: Oh, really?
0: Outside wanting into the radio room.
1: That's a nice name, Georgia Lily.
0: It is, yeah.
1: It's really pretty.
0: And it was also Marilyn's mother's name, Lily.
1: Oh, really?
0: Yeah, and Marilyn had a friend, and actually a friend that Friendly and I used to visit, Patricia, and she had a dog named Lily.
1: Oh, right.
0: With the mailman. All mothers out there, Evelyn Jess's mom, and Bridget Bourgeois' mom, and Georgia and her mom, and your mom, and mine, and everyone's. Okay, so let's go into the next Evelyn Jess song. Georgia here on Yes Boy.
1: Yes Boy.

0: welcome back to Yes Boy, Pauline. Lovely songs just then, Georgia.
1: Loved it. I wish my kids would write a song about me.
0: Right.
1: That's awesome.
0: Like, you're a mother like you.
1: Yeah,
0: like, that's, you know,
1: but you know, wow, what a nice tribute.
0: Well, there's time for them to do that,
1: yeah.
0: Right?
1: And Georgia was bittersweet, of course. Really, really nice song.
0: Yeah, yeah. Lovely music from Evelyn Jess here today on Yes Boy. And we are getting near the end. Oh, how the hour flies by when we're chatting by out in the kitchen, right? While we're in the radio room. So we have a couple of more songs here. We're going to try and squeeze in. One is what, Pauline?
1: Home to Newfoundland.
0: Is just about Newfoundlanders living away from home and longing to be back, working away or whatever. So that was an updated 2021 single released in time for 2022 Come Home here in Newfoundland and Labrador.
1: Yes, Paul.
0: And then Clove Video Collective. We talked a bit about that at the start. Richie Perez and Brian Downton. This is how we discovered Evelyn Jess. I know Clove Video Collective has meant a tremendous amount to Evelyn as well. So we have her cover of Round and Round by Rat. And Rat, heavy metal band from the 80s in the U.S.
1: Yeah. I'm not much of a heavy metal fan. That's why I didn't know how to say that.
0: Right, Rat.
1: Rat.
0: And Round and Round. And do you remember the Round to It? Do you remember that in Newfoundland?
1: Like getting Round to It?
0: Yeah. There was like a coaster.
1: Around to It.
0: Like,
1: yeah.
0: Here's a Round to It.
1: Yeah.
0: People say, I got to get around to that.
1: Yeah.
0: Well, here it is. Here's a Round. It's like a coaster. Why do they call coasters?
1: I don't know. Because it coasts on the table. It doesn't leave a mark.
0: That might be a lunchtime linguistics thing. I don't know.
1: Yeah, we'll have to ask.
0: Anyway, Clove Video Collective here today on Yes Boy. We're going to close out the show. Round and Round by Rat, covered by Evelyn Jess and Clove Video Collective. Thanks.
1: No thanks yet.
0: We now you're delaying.
1: Because I've talked so much. No, we just want to let you know that if you've loved Evelyn Jess's music as much as we have, we're going to do another episode on her. We never commit to a time because
0: show twos in the hopper, right? But yeah. We will get to that and can't wait for that because there's so much more.
1: So much
0: amazing
1: more.
0: Music from Evelyn Jess. Thank you so much to Evelyn Jess today on Yes Boy.
1: Yeah, and thanks for putting it out on Bandcamp and YouTube. And I personally really appreciate the lyrics. I'm not somebody who can listen to a song, even though Evelyn's voice is very clear. I need the lyrics to be able to follow along, and I get so much more out of the music when I can see them. So thank you, Evelyn. That's awesome.
0: Yeah, and we try to kind of interpret the music a little bit and sometimes put our own spin a bit on it too to really get the amazing talent in Newfoundland out to, you know, the rest of the world. Right?
1: Yeah, rest of the world.
0: Yes, bye.
1: Here in Alberta. So you're going to hear Newfoundland first and then the Covideo Collective's take on Round and Round.
0: By rat. You like saying that, don't you? Rat.
1: Rat.
0: Rat boy.
1: Rat boy.
0: No rats in Alberta. That's not true anymore. I think there's a few, aren't there?
1: Well, I was going to make a political joke. But I won't.
0: Well, there it was anyway. Okay, great place to end today. We'll look forward to part two. Thanks so much, everyone, and especially Evelyn Jess here today on Yes Boy.
1: Yes.

Attention class, settle down. My name is Chris Connolly from the band Hot Panda, also known as your professor. Let's get one thing straight. If there's some of you that think this class is going to be a walk of the cake or a flop about in the park, you are sadly mistaken. Half of you will drop out. And the other half of you will wish that you were dead. If I could offer any advice to those of you still hell-bent on attempting to pass my class, it would simply be to keep your radio tuned to CHMR 93.5 when you're in St. John's.

Hi, this is Will Whitman of the Wilderness of Manitoba, and you're listening to CHMR 93.5 FM or online at chmr.ca.